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That's the title tune from Jazz Heat Bongo Beat, done in 1960 for the budget label Crown Records. Crown released a lot of crap over the years, but this one is not one of those. This is a fantastic album of Latin jazz featuring flutist Buddy Collette, Eddie Cano at the keys, and guitarist Tommy Tedesco. Welcome to the Retro Cocktail Hour, where the music's always shaken, not stirred. I don't even know what music that's stirred, not shaken, even sounds like. I'm Daryl Brogdon, here again at the Underground Martini Bunker with the sounds of space-age pop and incredibly strange music. In this hour, Creepzotica and Rachel Duchon channel Ima Sumac. There's Private Eye Jazz for a Japanese movie about a radioactive blob. The Dan Fontaine Orchestra plays Billie Eilish, and Eartha Kitt just wants to be evil. Time to get your party on with the Retro Cocktail Hour.

the Joe Loco Quintet, and Tremendo Cha-Cha-Cha. Joe's real name was Jose Esteves, but according to his wife, he started calling himself Loco after he was hit by a bus and had to have a steel plate put in his head. Joe had a hit record in 1952 with his version of Tenderly. He played with bands led by Machito, Xavier Cugat, and Poopy Campo. Before that, René Bloch and his orchestra, the Gillette Cha-Cha. The tune was used for many years in commercials for Gillette razors and was the theme music for TV's Cavalcade of Sports. Turns out, though, the melody was actually written by opera composer Gioachino Rossini. Still to come in the Retro Cocktail Hour, we'll hear Creepzotica and soprano Rachel Duchon cover Ima Sumac. Next, it's Jeff Love and his orchestra. He was an English arranger and bandleader who did a lot of records in the 60s and 70s. As many of these guys did, Jeff took on a different name for his Latin records. On those, he was Manuel and his Music of the Mountains. Here's Guantanamera.

from 1967, and an album called Bossolina, done for the DeWolf Production Library. That's the London Studio Group, with a tune by Keith Popworth. It's called Coral Reef, and it's here on the Retro Cocktail Hour. Before that, the Five Bottles Mambo, done originally by Ima Sumac in the 1950s, and reimagined here by Creepzotica, with singer Rachel Duchon. This is the Retro Cocktail Hour, on the air from right here at the Underground Martini Bunker. I'm Daryl Brogdon. Later in the hour, we'll hear the exotic sounds of vibraphonist Gene Rains, plus some jungle guitar, and the Dan Fontaine Orchestra plays Billie Eilish. The Retro Cocktail Hour is right here each and every week at this same time on stations just all over the place, including Radio Bird in Athens, Greece, KLCC, Eugene, Oregon, and Wyoming Public Radio. 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

The Retro Cocktail Hour, and a song that was written back in the 1920s by the English composer Cyril Scott. It's become something of a favorite for Exotica musicians. It's called Lotus Land, and it's done there by the Fillmore Orchestra, and the singer is Martha Ray. Coming up, vibraphonist Mark Riddle's new album, Dark Rituals, plus music for Radioactive Blob. You definitely don't want to miss that. So next, it's the Gene Raines Group. He was a vibraphonist who had a very brief recording career in the 60s. Gene was discovered by singer Alfred Apaka, who was the talent director at the Hawaiian Village Hotel in Waikiki. He hired the band to perform at the Hotel Shell Bar, where Martin Denny and Arthur Lyman also played. The band did three albums for Decca between 1960 and 62. The last of the three is Rains in the Tropics, and from that, here's Song of Delilah.

We're gonna party like it's 1957 on the Retro Cocktail Hour, a production of Kansas Public Radio.

That's vibraphonist Mark Riddle with Jungle Beat, a tune from Mark's newest album, Dark Rituals, which you can find at digitiki.com. Ahead of that, Homura Club Background Music. Not a very colorful title, but it's from a Japanese movie called The H-Man, all about a radioactive blob that messes with some gangsters. Guess who comes out on top? This movie is a bit of a guilty pleasure for me, and the music is by Masaru Sato, who provided scores for many films by the great Akira Kurosawa and also for several kaiju films made by Toho Studios in the 50s and 60s. We also heard Chant of the Jungle by Sid Bass and his orchestra. It was composed for a 1929 film called Untamed, starring Joan Crawford as some kind of jungle girl. Thank you for joining us here at the Underground Martini Bunker for another Retro Cocktail Hour. I'm Daryl Brogdon, and still to come, we'll hear from the always awesome Eartha Kitt, plus one of the great jazz harpists of all time, Dorothy Ashby. That is all ahead in this half hour. Now here's one by the Palatons. This was a bunch of high school kids in Alexandria, Minnesota. They only did one record, a 45, released in 1961. From that, here's Jungle Guitar on the Retro Cocktail Hour.

I've posed for pictures with ivory soap. 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My smile is brilliant. My glance is tender. But I'm noted most for my unspoiled gender. I've been made Miss Rheingold, though I never touch beer. And I'm the person to whom they say, "You're sweet, my dear." The only etchings I've seen have been behind glass. And the closest I've been to a bar was at ballet class. Prim and proper. The girl who's never been cased. Well, I'm tired of being pure. And not

I want to shoot pool. And in the theater, I want to change my seat just so I

On the Retro Cocktail Hour, Eartha Kitt, along with Henri René and his orchestra, I Want to Be Evil, a song from her album That Bad Eartha, 1953. Nobody did a song like this better than Eartha Kitt. Coming up, we've got Gangster Jazz and Peter Thomas with music from one of those insane German crimi films. More on that in just a minute. Right now, though, the great Dorothy Ashby, she really established the harp as a legitimate jazz instrument and appeared on records with Bill Withers, Stevie Wonder, and Freddie Hubbard, among others. As a woman and a woman of color playing an instrument not normally thought of as a jazz instrument, you might imagine some of the roadblocks that Dorothy faced during her career. She persevered, though, and turned out about a dozen albums, plus worked as a sideman, or I guess sidewoman, with a lot of different artists. Here's Dorothy Ashby, Action Line, on the Retro Cocktail Hour.

I love the name of that tune. It's Gangster Jazz by Meyer Kufferman. Here on the Retro Cocktail Hour. Ahead of that, the Dan Fontaine Orchestra with something called Bad Guy. I think this is a tune by Billie Eilish. I know nothing about popular music, but that's what I was told. You can find Dan Fontaine's stuff at Amazon.com. That's about all we got for this round of the Retro Cocktail Hour. I'm Daryl Brogdon saying thanks for being here. And I do hope you'll come around again. You'll find us all here at the Underground Martini Bunker. 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So we'll leave you now with Peter Thomas. He was a German composer who did lots of work in TV and films, especially the so-called crimi films. These were crazy crime thrillers blended with horror films and sometimes even the supernatural. Some of these films are really wild, and this is music from Der Hexer, all about a mysterious crime fighter who's also a master of disguise. So nobody knows what he looks like. Here's Hexer's Nightclub.

0: Hi, this is Doug Guidi with the KNVC Nevada Capital News Team. We're bringing you backgrounds for the upcoming primary election on June 9th. I had a chance to speak with Carson City Democrat Chairperson Lewis Hardy. What are the chances of the Democrat Party winning? Do you feel pretty confident of doing well this year?
1: The many people that are involved and want to change things. There's a lot on both sides of the aisle. There's a lot of people that are eager for change and willing to get involved in it. More people that are involved than my thought, the better.
0: What makes this election cycle unique?
1: Same as always, communicating with voters. Establishing good communication and keeping it up with voters. I believe so this year. The rural Democrats, which Carson City is a part of, toured all the northern rural counties down to White Pine County. And people are very, very excited, very, very happy to see us, and a lot of support there. So that's part of the communication thing, I think.
0: What are the challenges facing the Democrats this election?
1: Well, in campaigning, it's always time and money, too, in the United States. To my thought, publicly funded elections might help with this.
0: I'm Doug Guidi for KNVC's Nevada Capital News Team. I was speaking with Lewis Hardy, chairperson with the Carson City Democrats. Primary elections are June 9th, with winners moving ahead to the November general election. For primary election information, contact the SOS office.
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4: 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This is Cafe Chill. Chill, chill,
5: chill, chill. That's right, you are tuned in to Cafe Chill. Your host Seth here once again, and as always, bringing you some lovely sounds for you to sit back and hang out to. A lot of different stuff on the board today. A little bit of Hello Meteor. Some sounds off of the On World Ordinary Nights release from 2026. A little bit of Elysia in here as well, because I have been loving this sort of Frutiger era sound that I discovered within the last couple of years. Taking it back a little ways with some William French later on, and a whole lot more. So I hope you enjoy all these different sounds. You're hanging out here at Cafe Chill.

0: Your home for chill and down-tempo music. This is Cafe Chill.
1: That's right. You were tuned in to Cafe Chill as we bring you so many different types of sounds in this hour of the show. That's right. We're going to be ranging everywhere from much more lighthearted pop instrumentals to some very slow, maybe even looping sounds to meander to. We're even going to get a little bit more loose with some Memotone and Souche later on, a song that I seem to rediscover once every couple of years or so, but I just love it. It seems to fit really well here on the show, while also proving that things don't always have to be exact and perfect, and they can be much more human. You know, I know that's something a lot of people have been looking for much more recently, especially when it comes to art and everything over the last several years. That's been a huge within so many circles. So we try here. It's getting harder to tell, but it's still, you can pick it out. All right, let's get some music rolling your way. A little bit of You, Us, We, Them. My name's Seth, and you're hanging out here at Cafe Chill.

0: This is Cafe Chill. Chill.
1: Cafe Chill. Coming out of those lovely, familiar sounds of Emancipator and Nine Theory with the song Tangerine Sour. That's from the 1,000 Clouds EP released back in 2020, a song that I go back to frequently. It's so weird having such a love for a song, but then remembering the era that song came out, or even that whole EP. They're very conflicting in many ways. We had a little bit of DK back there with a short one titled High on the Sea from the album Island of Dreams, released in 2016. DK, very reminiscent of Donkey Kong with that music, which I appreciate so very much. I just think it's super fun. Traveling three songs back for you, a little bit of Brother Tiger in there. I said it as two words, it's one word, Brother Tiger. The song Outer Zone from 2024. A little bit of A Soul Mechanic taking us back to the very early days of this show with the single Flight. And then we opened up that set with a little bit of You, Us, We, Them. That's the song Overwhelmed from the release titled Ghosts of Los Angeles that came out in 2024. If you're ever looking for some more dramatic sounds, I would highly recommend checking out a bit more of You, Us, We, Them's catalog. I find it really helps set that tone. You can pretty much hit any song in there and you'll be set. All right, let's move into something quite lighthearted and a little bouncy, I suppose. Some teen days coming your way. You're listening to Cafe Chill.

0: 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Chill.
1: Cafe Chill. Coming out of those romantic and longing sounds of Memotone and Soosh. That's a song, Roof Walker, from the release called Memoosh. Of course, just throwing both their names together. It is fun to say, though, so I don't blame them. That was released all the way back in 2014. It's kind of hard to believe that it's been that long. We used to play quite a bit of Soosh here on the show, including some remixes that were done by other artists that we know, including Shigeto, and I think I've still got that one deep in the library somewhere, so I'm gonna have to dig that up one of these days. It was a very beautiful track. I remember asking Zach for a lossless file of it, and he said he didn't have one, so I had to go hit up Soosh just to get our hands on it. Yeah. Two songs back, a little bit of William French in there, the song Heart from the Entity EP. Some Hello Meteor gracing us with some of his sounds. The song Community Corporate from the 2026 release On World Ordinary Nights. Not the only release of the year. Again, Hello Meteor puts out a lot of music. Artist Elysia back there with Offline Forever from the Dream OS release that came out in 25. As did the song that opened up that set, a little bit of Teen Days, the song Shoreline from Splashes of Color. A lot of artists we know, a lot of artists that are relatively new to us here. Again, that Elysia track is something that I just think is super fun. Takes me back to like the mid-2000s or so. That's right, if you're an older person like me, nostalgia for the 2000s is now here. You've been warned. All right, a little bit of Fuji coming your way. My name's Seth. You're hanging out at Cafe Chill.

0: Cafe Chill. You just heard the sounds of Tycho, the track Outer Sunset from the album Simulcast.
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3: 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Levitt Amp Carson City 2026 lineup is rolling out too. 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And some of your favorites that you asked for are returning to the festival stage. 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Something new is Poetry Open Mic in the Exhibition Hall every second Tuesday with the Spoken Views Collective. And another Loud as Folk live concert is on the calendar with Buffalo Nickels and Dirty Laundry. Ooh, it's the blues, baby. Wild Horse Children's Theater opens Madagascar Junior. C5 and Silver State Storytellers dive into the world of sci-fi with screenings and the Moon Rocks short film competition. And improv continues every Thursday in the Maisie Black Box Theater with the Proscenium Players. 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

0: 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Well, it's a rendition of an old Christian song, I think. 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

0: Baidu. Who come to the opera while they unasked, you know I do. Oh, you wanna come too? I call that the diptychs. Wanna bring with her the crew? I call that the triptych. Only roll with oracles and heretics and mystics. Get into some mischief without becoming statistics. And so, when I am late and nerfed just like Dido, lamenting dirty fingernails. Okay, who did you die though? No.
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2: Radio, this is Evan Minsker, and it's another hour of punk and rock and roll radio. C-Saw.fun is the name of a website that I do, and it's a newsletter, and there's a podcast, and I throw shows. And, yeah, I mean, there's a lot going on. It's got features and playlists and weekly column, all this good stuff. And, you know, I do a lot, it turns out. I do a lot for this thing, for my love of punk and rock and roll music. And, you know, it's a love letter. Everything that Seesaw is, it's a love letter to punk and rock and roll music, the people who make it, the people who love it. You know, it's very much it all comes from the heart. You hear that? That's where the heart is. You feel that? That's where the heart is. That's right. Was that the line? I haven't seen Where the Heart Is in a long time. Anyway, listen, I'm starting to slip up. I just feel like, you ever have those days where you just feel like you can't get your feet like fully on the ground? Yesterday, I put up a new episode of my podcast, Punk This Week, and there was like, got all these messages from people who were like, hey, you accidentally deleted like part of the audio for like 5 minutes of the show. So there was just like a long stretch where you could just hear me breathing and like my mouth sounds, and it was, oh god, just repulsive. So I had to fix that. I got a note from my day job that was like, not bad, just like disconcerting, where it's like, just so you know, you will get feedback on the horizon for a thing that you've done, but nobody knows what it's like. Alright, so that was weird. And then I have a show coming up, and I was like, oh, let me go ahead and promote this show. Easy peasy. Facebook or Instagram story, slam dunk. And I shared the wrong venue on Instagram. So I'm just dragging, you know? Like, I think, you know, I stayed up late a week ago at a punk show. Haven't been feeling the best necessarily. I've been super social, I've been juggling all this stuff. Let's just say it. It's tough. Sometimes doing too much means you're gonna, you know, it's gonna fall apart from time to time. It's not the best. But what do we do? Do we quit? Do we say I'm imperfect at all these things, or do we just try to get some good rest, drink some coffee, shake it off, and try to do better next time? I know what I'm doing. I'm going to play a song by the band Rotary Club. This is the show that I have coming up on Mother's Day, Sunday, May 10th, in Minneapolis at New World. Rotary Club from Reno, Nevada are coming to play. Great band. Google Reno Rotary Club Seesaw, and you can find an interview I did with them last year that I did exclusively on a payphone, because that's kind of their gimmick. But yeah, their record from the end of 2024 is called Sphere of Service, and this track is called Phone Mate.

That was a song called S-C-S-S-C-S-C-S-C-S-C-S-C-S-C-S-C-S-C-S-C-S-C-S-C-S-C-S-C-S-C-S-C-S-C-S-C-S-C-S-C-S-C-S-C-S-C-S-C-S-C-S-C-S-C-S-C-S-C-S-C-S-C-S-C-S-C-S-C-S-C-S-C-S-C-S-C-S-C-S-C-S-C-S-C-S-C-S-C-S-C-S-C-S-C-S-C-S-C-S-C-S-C-S-C-S-C-S-C-S-C-S-C-S-C-S-C-S-C-S-C-S-C-S-C-S-C-S-C-S-C-S-C-S-C-S-C-S-C-S-C-S-C-S-C-S-C-S-C-S-C-S-C-S-C-S-C-S-C-S-C-S-C-S-C-S-C-S-C-S-C-S-C-S-C-S-C-S-C-S-C-S-C-S-C-S-C-S-C-S-C-S-

0: paca, mais tu m'engraisseras. Je serai tout à toi et le resterai pour toujours, sans aucun doute. Remplis ma mangeoire.
1: There is also another way to say it. It's...

That was N. Carnegie Band with a cover of Witch Girl by Mysteries. N. Carnegie Band is from Australia. Mysteries, if you don't know, which, you know, not the most well-documented, is a 1966-year, like, garage rock band that was put together by a corporation. So it was, like, kind of Monkees style, and they did, like, spooky songs, you know? So, really cool, and like I think they wore like alien masks too. Really interesting stuff. But yeah, this N. Carnegie has done a fanzine about the Mysteries, and it comes with this 7-inch. So yeah, really cool project. I love it when weirdos really get after it. Before that, we heard Sleep Cult from Salt Lake City with Answers, brand new band there. Jazz with Domestizieren, that's a new from the new album on Turbo Discos. Mesh from Philadelphia with a demo of their new song Undertow. That appeared on a new compilation put out by Providence Pop Fest. They just had that festival this past weekend. Body Shop from Chicago with Repulsion. Before that, we heard Genre is Death from Los Angeles with Lust for Now. Le Attitude Spectrale with A Trip Down Memory Loss. That band is from Latvia. We heard Miracle Debt from Minneapolis with 35th and Abiding from their great 2024 album Under the Shadow. Irked with Green Space off of their brand new, very good album, The Grievance. And from New York City, Jelana Starr with Crisis of Faith from the Dot Dash mixtape. Hey, this has been Seesaw Radio. Thank you very much for listening. C-saw.fun. Let's go to the end here. It's from Cincinnati, brand new band, Smarm with Lick the Fist.

0: You just finished listening to Just Punk Enough with Andy Harrison right here on KNVC 95.1 FM, Carson City's community radio station. Coming up next, it's Professor Hieronymus Jones' Feel Good Psych Hour. So stay tuned for the craziest music you could imagine from the 1960s up until the modern day. Thank you for listening and have a great evening.
1: Now, why isn't this working? Oh, hey, there's a loose wire back here. Well, what happens if I...

It's time once again for Professor Hieronymus Jones Feel Good Psych Hour. I'm the professor, and I'm going to bring you some freaky, far-out favorites from the fabulous 60s, and also some modern masterpieces. Oh, yeah, so strap in, hold on, and open up your third eye and just let it all go. Because I'm going to start this ride with one of my favorites. Way back, I played it back in show number 0, I think. This is I've Been You from Mike's Me, Jolin White.

Oh, yes, that was the Music Emporium from their self-titled album with Namiyo Horenje Kyo. Oh, for those who want to get groovy and really open that third eye. That was So Far Out. Before that, we heard the 13th Floor Elevators, one of the first psychedelic bands, with Fire Engine. And we started this whole cosmic ride with I've Been You, with Mike's Me, Jol, and White. Coming up next, we're going to play something which I still don't know what he's saying. This is Arkesia with White Panther.

Okay. Even after that playthrough, I still don't know what he's saying, but you know it's gotta be groovy. Johnny Arcese was a big band singer who was making a pretty big name for himself. Then he went out to the West Coast and discovered acid rock and acid, and well, you heard the result there. All right, coming up next, it's Our Man Hendrix from The Id.

All right, there's a couple of tribute songs to one of the greatest guitarists of all time. Tributes to Jimi Hendrix, and the last one we heard was Dear Jimmy, a little short one from the Nova Local. And before that, it was Our Man Hendrix from the Id, and that's from the Inner Sounds of the Id. And you know, I think I'm going to play something from the master himself. This is Peace in Mississippi from the one and only Jimi Hendrix. Ah, freak out.

Keep On Pushing from the Moondogs. And before that, it was Peace in Mississippi from Jimi Hendrix from Crash Landing. Alrighty, I'm going to play something from Japan. This is Atsuku Naranai. This is The Mops.

Oh, yes. Oh, that was Atsuku Narunai sung by The Mops from their album Psychedelic Sounds in Japan. Well, kids, it's time for me to take a little break. I hope that you're flying free and flying far. I hope that your eyes are wide open while they're tightly closed shut. Unless you're driving, of course. Yeah, you don't want to be driving with your eyes closed, so keep your eyes open. All right, I'll be right back after this break. So stay tuned, and I'll be right back with more Professor Hieronymus Jones Feel Good Psych Hour.

All right, class, I'm back. I hope you didn't miss me. This is the professor, and I'm going to take you through another half hour of Professor Hieronymus Jones Feel Good Psych Hour. Well, Mrs. Professor, over the break there, she sent me out to the garage to find a stuffed porcupine, which she wanted to use for a craft project. And I don't know what she's going to do with it, but I'm sure it's going to be something esoteric, beautiful, transcendental, and groovy. But instead of a porcupine, I found this piece of vinyl. This is Shake and Stomp from Dick Dale. May he rest in peace.

Well, I finally found the porcupine. I think Mrs. Professor's going to be pretty happy with me, because it's one big porcupine, and I think I've just spent the last 10 minutes pulling quills out of my hands. All right, we just listened to William Penn 5 with Blow My Mind. Before that, we listened to the ultimate teenage garage anthem. That was Summertime Blues from Blue Cheer. And we started that with the late, great Dick Dale playing Shake and Stomp. All right, we're going to continue on with some more psychedelia. This is Haymarket Square from their album Magic Lantern, singing Phantasmagoria. Oh, yeah.

Oh, yeah. Oh, I can feel it floating free now. That was Song of a Gypsy from Damon. And before that, we listened to Phantasmagoria from Haymarket Square from their album Magic Lantern. All right, here's a little ditty called Powder. This is the American Breed.

Oh, that epic piece of work right there just lasted forever. Well, it felt like it lasted forever because we know what you're doing in the privacy of your own home. All right, that was Powder from the American Breed. And coming up next, it's My Buddy Sin from the Stained Glass.

We just listened to The Stained Glass with a philosophical masterpiece called My Buddy Sin, and that was from the collection Love is the Song We Sing, the San Francisco Nuggets, 1965 to 1970. All right, coming up next, we've got some modern psychedelia for you. This is Radio Moscow from their album Brain Cycles singing The Escape. Put on your headphones for this

Oh, they sound like they're right out of the late 60s, early 70s themselves, don't they? That was Radio Moscow with The Escape. Coming up next, it's the last song. So it's time to start thinking about getting your head screwed on right again, because it's time to come on home. Here's Spirit with Fresh Garbage.

0: Oh, I would lay in the dark and listen to that album all night long. That Spirit, Fresh Garbage, from their self-titled album, I Still Got It, sitting in the dusty vault of my most precious albums. All right. I hope you're awake. I hope you're feeling fine, and I hope you're feeling refreshed, because class is dismissed. It's time to run out and enjoy recess for another week. Until next time, remember to be good and remember to love one another. Tune in next week for another episode of Professor Hieronymus Jones Feel Good Psych Hour.
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Alabama Shakes member Brittany Howard is a survivor of the highest order. As a baby, she was treated for retinoblastoma, which unfortunately was the same cancer that later took her sister Jamie's life. That makes Alabama Shakes meteoric rise to fame all that much more heartwarming, especially when you consider that they went from being a part-time bar band to Grammy winners in under a year. They're back with new music, and that's their American Dream single, getting us into this hour on your new favorite show, The Mainstream. Nyawo Escano, I'm Brett Maybe. Haikwa, ongwenyo engi chochato. Aga jengwa, gotni goyo, tiya wanzagwego nanganwa nisade. I'm thankful you're well, and I hope there are good minds everywhere. As I do 7 days a week, 3 hours a day, I'm broadcasting from the Seneca Nation's Allegheny Territory, one of the most beautiful places on Latino Año Wednesday. And if you're tuning in for the first time, stick around. We have a lot of fun shaking things up with some of the best music around. We'll be trotting the globe while shining a spotlight on some of the hardworking indigenous artists of Turtle Island. Which reminds me, I'm incredibly excited for a meeting of worlds. In fact, I have a sneaking suspicion that the profundity of Joy Harjo and bass legend Esperanza Spalding coming together isn't going to be talked about enough, but I do have a sneak peek of Joy's newest album. Stick around for more details. We'll also be listening to Ringo and one from Marcus King. Before this first block is up, one from Dolly Parton's rock and roll album, her only one, as a matter of fact. And speaking about good old time rock and roll, this is Devin Gilfillian and Corey Wong. The song IRL was released April 3rd. It is a single from Devin's Time Will Tell, released on Fantasy Records. Enjoy this groove and don't go anywhere. I'll be back with you in just a few today on The Mainstream.

0: From Dolly's only rock and roll album, the aptly titled Rockstar, and with some help from Emmylou Harris and Sheryl Crow, it's You're No Good. Today on your new favorite show, we also heard Young Ancients, She Caught the Katie, found on the Fish Story album. And again, teaming up for a new single, it's Devin Gilfillian and Corey Wong with IRL, a great track to get into the library, and one that you'll be hearing of plenty of times on the mainstream. Now, Scano, it is so good to have you here, and if you're just now getting around, well, get caught back up at mainstreamradio.net or nv1.org. 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Or if you want to get really wild, pick up the free app that's available in the Google Play and Apple App Store. One from Jack White before this hour's through. Also, a recent addition from Kurt Vile. We'll also be enjoying Joy Harjo and a sneak peek of her latest album. More immediately in helping to wind down the first half is Indigenous musician and actor Tommy J. Mueller. Ringo's coming up in a few, but not before Charlie Crockett from his newest album, which was produced by none other than Shooter Jennings. And upon the heels of the Age of the Ram release, there has been additional dates added to Charlie Crockett's 39-stop North U.S. tour for 2026. So he'll be on the bill with the likes of Margo Price, Nat Myers, Duran Jones and the Indications, all great musicians that you can hear here on the mainstream. It's Lonesome Dove today. On the mainstream.
1: Well, I left Lonesome Dove, oh, the country up above. And the soft warmth of a touch through the night. I hated to be leaving, but it was cutting.

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As we do get ready to get back into the tunes, a shout out to friends dialed into KYGR 88.1 FM in and around Alamo, New Mexico. 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Which reminds me, also a shout out to friends listening at the Allegheny Community Center. And as always, keep it tuned in for more details and audio fun. As we get back into the music, one from Jack White, and I'll join you again after Bruno Mars's latest single. At this time, turn it up and get your groove on with this Philly resident, the self-taught Kurt Vile, who got his start with the War on Drugs. He's the third of 10 children from a deeply artistic family, and right now, from the Philadelphia's Been Good to Me album, it's Chance to Bleed on The Mainstream. So

0: marking the return after a hiatus from solo music anyway. That's Bruno Mars' On My Soul from The Romantic, today on The Mainstream. In that set, we also heard Vacations Midwest, Jack White's G.O.D. and The Broken Ribs, and it was Kurt Vile's Chance to Bleed that kicked off the half. Join me again sooner than later as we get ready to part ways. Also, a friendly reminder that if you happen to be a professional singer-songwriter, and even better, if you write your own original music, send me your professionally recorded tunes to brett@mainstreamradio.net. If you prefer physical media, you can do just that by mailing them directly to Brett Maybe, Turtle Island Tunes, Full Moon Radio, P.O. Box 252, Salamanca, New York, 14779. It's a lot to remember, so just head on over to the website, and there's a number of ways you can stay in touch if you do have any questions as well. Before our time together is officially through, we'll be hearing from Cree singer Phyllis Sinclair. I've had some magical moments with that truly gifted singer-songwriter, and I'll have to share some of those stories before too long. Right now, and I've been very excited about this for quite some time. In fact, if you're a longtime listener of the show, you've heard me repeatedly tease that Joy Harjo, the two-time U.S. Poet Laureate from the Muscogee Creek people and one heck of a saxophone player, has teamed up with jazz legend Esperanza Spalding for Joy's newest album. Insomnia and Seven Steps to Grace is her debut for Smithsonian Folkways, and this is an otherworldly space that we're about to enter with the title track. So for your consideration and approval, enjoy this gem on The Mainstream.
1: At dawn, the panther of the heavens peers over the edge of the world. The moon washes her lean darkness with water electrified by prayers.

You will sing for him. Her mother is a prophet disguised as a student, looking for a job. She stands at the door of dreams, an empty bowl.

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Brian Jackson is often referred to as being one of the most quietly influential musicians in modern black music, and he was literally the sound behind Gil Scott-Heron's revolutionary album Winter in America and the hit The Bottle. With Masters at Work, It's Home is Where the Hatred Is, featuring Lisa Fisher, getting us into this listening hour on the mainstream. Nyawe Scano, I'm Brett Mabee, and unless you're tuning in for the first time, you already know that, but you do need to remember that if you need a quick pick-me-up, perhaps you've made it to the right place. Music is one cheap, in fact, in this instance, free way you can achieve that end. So to help kick off the vibes, we're going to be hearing from Afro-Indigenous singer-songwriter Shawn Dene. She's half Lakota and currently living in Las Vegas, and I need to get caught up with her soon because she is one of the funkiest singers out there. In addition, and speaking of funk, we'll be hearing from the Ghost Funk Orchestra. I have a new one for the rotation from Kalela, and more immediately is Son Little, Winona Oak, and this one from Tiwayo. From the Outsider album that was released April 10th, courtesy of Record Kicks Records, it's Sunshine Lady, the third single from the release, and a great one to get into the rotation this hour on the mainstream.

Bonjour. Alexa Dawson here from traditional Kansa in Osage Territory. You're listening to Native Voice 1.

from Chandonnays on the Rocks at Seasick on the Mainstream. Before that, and earlier in the set, we heard Sun Little's Rabbit from the City Folk album, and it was Tiweo's Sunshine Lady that got us into the set. A great track to introduce into the rotation, and one that you'll be hearing a lot more of as well. I'm Brett Mabee, and before going any further, don't forget that I always look forward to hearing from listeners, so if you feel so inclined, you can give me a call for a variety of reasons, including getting song requests on or telling me about your silly dream you had the other night. You can do that by dialing 1-888-362-9970. That's the phone number for the Turtle Island Tunes hotline. And press 1 for the Mainstream. Leave me a message. Press 2 if you're an Indigenous artist looking for a feature on Gyno. And again, for more information on the Full Moon Radio, dial 3. That's 1-888-362-9970. Engin de Potren. Before this block is up, we'll also be hearing Ghost Funk Orchestra later on, and a new one from Kay Leila. Right now, it's Winona Oak, the talented, I do believe, Swedish singer-songwriter, who was born Johanna Ewana Ekmark. Her music blends Nordic mystique and a career shaped by both global dance pop collaborations and deeply personal solo work. Turn it up with I Broke Me First, a great track in the rotation and a perfect way to help wind down the first half of listening today on the Mainstream.

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Before the hour is officially through, we'll be hearing from Son of Hueldi. That's the important project of my Diné and Hopi friend, J.J. Otero, who, in addition to being a talented singer-songwriter and guitarist, is an incredible jewelry maker who specializes in silver work. So stick around for one from J.J., and more immediately is this one from Josiah and the Bonnevilles. It's the project of American singer Josiah Lemming. He's born and raised in Tennessee, and, he dropped out of school at 17, where he decided to live in his car and hit the road. After doing that, he played live shows quite frequently. He even auditioned for American Idol Season 7. And he didn't make the top 24, but it's an impressive feat to say the least, and there's a good possibility that's how you've heard Josiah's name in the first place. It's Going Gone. Getting us going before I get going gone on The Mainstream.

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That's just waiting for you to check out at nv1.org. In the remainder of our time is one from Burning Sky, also Daniel Monkman and his band Zune, but right now, it's Kalela and a new track to get into the rotation. It's the first original release since her 2025 album In the Blue Light. Co-written with painter Geneva Ellis, this is the April 8th release, Idea 1, for your consideration and approval today on the mainstream.

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0: Je l'ai tout fait, la suite devient brutale. Deviens brutale. Deviens brutale. Deviens brutale.
1: The Paris-based French-Cameroonian producer, DJ, and vocalist Tatiana Jane recently signed at Banger Records, and that's the Brutal release that came out with Orbit recently and one that we got into the rotation not that long ago. I'm Brett Mabee, welcoming you to this hour as I broadcast from the Seneca Nation's Allegheny Territory. It's good to have you here, and as always, you're invited to stick around for the entire time. Before going any further, I'm thankful you're well, and I hope there are good minds everywhere. We need all the good vibes we can get, and, well, that's just what I'm here to help with. Before our hour is through, the latest from Kevin Morby. We'll also be hearing from Taj Mahal and his longtime backing band, the Phantom Blues Band. We'll enjoy the guitar virtuosity of Jose Gonzalez in just a few, but right now, it's the second single from Senegalese singer Sheikh Ibra Fam. This is a new-to-the-mainstream track, as it was officially released in the fall of 2025, but it's getting a major push right now, and I'm glad it came to my attention. The word Sali, the title of this track, is short for Salimata, a common and evocative women's name across West Africa. For your consideration and approval, consider this newest addition onto the mainstream.

Jeremy Dutcher and a track from his award-winning Wolustawick Lindawanganawa today on the mainstream. In fact, I do believe that it won him a Pulitzer Prize, his first of two. Before that was Jose Gonzalez, A Perfect Storm from Against the Dying of the Light, and it was Sheikh Ibrahim's Sully, a new single into the rotation that you'll be hearing of very soon. I'm Brett Mabee, and as we get nice and comfortable in this hour's listening, a friendly reminder that you're always welcome to stick around, so don't go anywhere. Still music from Onondaga and Oneida Cousins, Rex and Irv Lyons and their band The Ripcords. They teamed up with Earl Slick for one of my favorite albums, so more details before too long. Also, Arlo Parks' Buffalo Weavers, a new one from Kevin Morby. And as we get back into this block, it's the Grammy-winning American blues, soul, and R&B supergroup who formed in the early 1990s as Taj Mahal's touring and recording band. Over time, they became a standalone group, but they continue to collaborate with Taj Mahal and over the course of decades have won two Grammy Awards and one WC Handy Blues Award. Without further ado, it's time that I leave you with here on the mainstream. Also, I don't know on Dodge Yates on the mainstream.

As we're at the halfway point of this hour's listening, I'm Brett Mabee, and just a quick and friendly reminder that I invite you to stick around with me. I broadcast 7 days a week, 3 hours a day, and this is just some of the audio fun that you can expect from Turtle Island Tunes Full Moon Radio, LLC, the parent company of The Mainstream with Brett Mabee, Guy Known, and the Full Moon Radio itself. I have some other exciting community and national collaborations happening as well, so stay tuned for more details, and I look forward to hearing from you. Also, a shout-out to friends who are dialed in the KSJD 91.5 FM in and around Cortez, Colorado. If you do have to step away from listening, you might consider checking on the digital archive, which is found at mainstreamradio.net. In the remainder of the hour is one from Arlo Parks. I'll join you again after a track from the Buffalo Weavers. We'll also hear Deary, the Silver Wolf Band, as we head up to Labrador with an international tribal band, so stick around for them and a whole lot more. This is a band that intentionally tries to, quote, make the music sound worse. In fact, the band Robber Robber has joked about their caveman approach in interviews. So get your Yabba Dabba groove on with this track. It's New Year's Eve from Two Wheels Move the Sword.

I overheard the trees talking to themselves. Don't push the river, it pushes itself. In which hand do you hold the wind? It passes straight through me, I don't hold.

Buffalo Weavers, The Dark is Getting Bright. And before that was Arlo Parks' Get Go. We also heard Robber Robber's New Year's Eve from their latest release, Two Wheels Move the Soul. And that does, sadly, just about do it for me. You're always welcome back, and hopefully sooner than later. If you're just not getting enough on your favorite local airwaves, have your station of choice. Reach out to Nola Daves Moses, the distribution director at Native Voice One. You can drop her a line at nola@nv1.org. 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I look forward to getting caught up with you, and there is information about the chat feature there and so much more. In the remainder of our time is Deary, and this one from Kevin Morby. Javelin is the lead single from his latest album, Little Wide Open. And it's my understanding it's his 8th studio album. Be on the lookout for the May 15th release. It's his most personal and vulnerable record yet. This track provides the emotional and thematic entry point. So, I've done enough talking. It's a great song that I leave you with for your consideration and approval. Be good to yourself and be good, or be good at it, especially on the mainstream.

0: community rallies to fight off data centers buying up their farms and homes.
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7: Hi there.
6: How are you, dearie?
7: I'm doing great. How are you?
6: I'm doing pretty good. Thank you for asking. Hey, we have a guest in the house today. Her name is Kelsey Penrose, and Kelsey is the founder and director of Hollow Mountain Workshops, which is a 501c3 nonprofit. And Kelsey is also the co-editor for Carson Now and an investigative freelance journalist. And Kelsey is also an English professor at Western Nevada College.
7: Whoa.
6: Yes. And Hollow Mountain is, a 501c3 nonprofit in the greater Carson City area, operating on the principles that learning must be hands-on, which I love, social, and... meaningful. So, Kelsey, what made you bring in the Hollow Mountain workshops?
8: Yeah, and thank you guys so much for being here. I'm always happy to talk about it. And as you read, I do wear many hats. And
6: me too.
8: So I just started teaching at WNC earlier this year. I started teaching in the fall, and I was pretty... surprised by, number one, the demographic change at WNC. From when I went there, it's predominantly young people, and especially students who are still in high school now, either through Jumpstart or dual enrollment, or the ones who have just graduated. And I was noticing that they were really, really struggling in not just my classroom, but in higher education in general. And I started doing a lot of research, and I found that not only there's a lot of different issues when it comes to education, but a lot of it really has to do with screen time and education and, in isolation. And the one really big sticking point that kind of changed everything for me that made me start building this project was I saw a statistic that since 2012, the number of young people who have started describing their lives as being not useful has been increasing year over time. And that really, really impacted me because it's just kind of a heartbreaking statistic, that term of your life is not useful. And so I really started brainstorming on, well, what does useful mean? It means that we feel like we matter and that we feel like we would be missed if we were gone. And I think that community building is something that a lot of young people are wanting to have more of, but they're not able to in kind of this digital facing world that right. we all live in right now.
6: Right.
8: And so the idea of this pilot program was first to kind of cast like a wide net on what people are looking for. So we have workshops ranging from 2 years old to 18. And then our forward-thinking plan is to try to start community building through these hands-on, really interactive workshops that are taught by local experts and local professionals who will then become mentors for our students going forward.
6: Well, that sounds pretty cool. Hey, folks, if you're just coming on to the radio station on 95.1 KNVC, we have Kelsey Penrose here with the Hollow Mountain Workshops, which is a 501c nonprofit. And with that being said, I have some questions because Kelsey, you and I talked on the telephone, and you had mentioned about color theory. And what does that entail?
8: Well, so every Monday we have Kit Club, which is our toddler workshops, and they're focused on creative and STEM, and a lot of playing. It's just a lot of playing and a lot of being really messy. And so our workshop,
7: I like that. Messy is good.
8: You have to be messy. That's hands on. And if you're doing hands on with toddlers, it has to be messy. So on Monday we have kind of like our art and STEM, and then on Saturday we have our gardening. So you have like paint on Monday and then dirt on Saturday. And so no toddler should be coming to us and leaving with clean clothes. That's okay. Kind of the aspect. But so on Monday, we had a really fun one where we taught color theory to toddlers, which is a lot of, we had cool light boards that had different scarves and magnetiles. My partner on that is, her name is Amber Phillips, and she's the owner of Future Roots, which is a daycare here in Carson. It's an in-home daycare, and she does a lot of amazing things with art for little kids, and it's like on a farm. It's amazing. And so she's kind of the brains behind all of the toddler stuff, but they were able to use light and flashlights and magnetiles and scarves to kind of like mix colors. And then we had physical paint that then they could, you know, smash their hands
6: like
8: around.
6: Finger painting?
8: I mean, we gave them brushes, but it always inevitably turns into finger painting in some way. But it's all washable and non-toxic. So I think Amber's daughter ended up with paint all over her face at one point. But that's okay. It's color theory.
6: Face painting. So how long has Hollow Mountain Workshops been around?
8: Oh, not long at all. Okay. We are in our third week, we're in the middle of our third week of our pilot program, which runs until the end of May. And then we are going to be taking a small break of just a mental break and also just like a data analysis break to really see what has been working, what people are really interested in. We only operate right now in the evenings and on Saturday mornings, afternoons, so that working families can access it. That was a portion of feedback we were getting, but we've been getting a lot of feedback from the homeschool community that they want access to. And so we're going to try and see how we can kind of incorporate daytime curriculum moving forward. But
6: well, the weekends and evenings seems like a working program for the parents who work. So yeah, I could see that actually working out well for the kids. And so what other programs have you started doing?
8: Oh, man. Let's see. Typically, we have at least one a day for a different age group. And so, for example, tonight we have our first game design that's for ages 10 and up, which is going to be going over kind of like the creative aspect of game design. But later in the month, we are going to have some like 3D digital rendering, more techie stuff. But then also tonight we have Anatomy for Curious Kids, which is a younger kid one. And then we have So You Want to Start a Band, which is kind of like getting into the music scene for young people. And then we have things like zine making on Saturday. Our most popular workshop by far so far, which hasn't even started yet, is our apocalypse survival training workshop.
6: Oh, wow.
8: And so that one's really fun. It's being taught by my friend Michelle, who's a paramedic, who was recently just voted as Carson City's favorite paramedic.
7: Congratulations.
6: Yes.
8: And so she's going to be walking through, it's basically dressed up first aid with like a fun theme, which is zombies. And then we have Babysitting 101, which is taught by Kendra Tuttle, who also was just recently got an award, I believe, as Educator of the Year. She teaches at both Carson High School. She's the director or the CTE program lead for their early childhood education. So she's teaching a Babysitting 101 with some of her students, which is going to be really, really fun. And
7: yeah,
8: we've got a whole smorgasbord.
6: So where do they meet again?
8: Here on campus at the BAC.
6: It's Brewery Arts Center, for those who don't know
8: the Brewery Arts Center. The BAC has been very, very gracious to us. They're allowing us to kind of host our pilot program here for free during this month.
6: That's great.
8: We have a studio here that we've been decorating and hosting everything out of. And then We're also kind of moving into the community a little bit. So I think next week we have an evening behind the scenes tour with the mayor going into City Hall. And then we've got a sheriff's office one.
9: Yeah, I was going to ask about that behind the scenes. That sounds exciting. Is that like, and that's in the evening so that working families
8: absolutely.
9: Can, be part of that.
8: So next week, I think it's next week. I think both of them are next week. It's Mayor Lori Bagwell is going to be taking kids around City Hall, showing them what it looks like, what you do as mayor.
6: Oh, that's cool.
8: Because they do these things fairly often, but it's usually for, you know, daytime homeschooling groups, things like that. And then Sheriff Furlong is going to be taking everybody on a tour of the sheriff's office.
9: Right. That'll be on May 19th, I think.
8: Oh, and see, I'm glad that you prepared
9: for this. Well, it's just that, it's happened to be right here. And the behind the scenes will be on May 21st, Thursday, May 21st. And
8: City Hall must be on the 19th, and then the other one's on the 21st.
9: So how does maybe I'm a working family and I just heard about this right here on KNVC. How would I then be part of that workshop?
8: Yeah, so it's called hollowmountainworkshops.org is our website. Typically, our cost per workshop is $40. We also recently got a very generous $1,000 donation from the Hop and May Adams Foundation.
6: Well,
8: so
6: that's nice.
8: In addition to our scholarship fund, we're also able to offer 50% off tickets for every workshop. And then on top of it, if any family for any reason feels that they can't afford the full cost, we have a scholarship fund available for anybody who wants to access our workshops but is having a hard time. That's why I thought it was really important to start as a 501c3 from the very beginning, because it's not about making money. I certainly am not making any money off of this. I'm investing a decent amount of my own money into this, but it's important. It's for the community, and I have children, and my children are going to be growing up in this society, and I want to make sure that our society as a whole is one that values art and empathy and communication and connection. And if I want to have my kids raised that way, then I need to do what I can to make the community the one that I want my children raised in.
9: That's awesome. Yep. Could I ask another question?
6: Mm-hmm. Sure.
9: And I apologize if it was asked before, but is there like a the name Hollow Mountain? That's an intriguing name. Is there a story behind that?
8: My one of my best friends, who's also she's a trained therapist, and she leads our social emotional wellness courses. She leads one of them. We have another therapist for another one as well. But she has always been very supportive of my schemes and my different project ideas. And so we've always kind of floated the idea of using Hollow Mountain as a term that we kind of came up with years ago brainstorming. And it really fits so well for this project because, number one, we're, you know, battle-born, you're bred and raised Nevadans. And with the Comstock being such an important part of Nevada's history, it's about mining. But at the same time, it's my own kind of personal philosophy that a lot of the times people think that kids are like empty cups or empty vessels that need to be filled via education. But it's my belief that kids are human beings that already have whatever they need inside of them to become wonderful learners, and they are born curious, and they're born with a lot of insights that I think they lose over time. And so it's less about filling kids with education. It's more about digging out the love of learning from what's already in them. And so it's kind of like esoteric and a little, you know, out there, but it's the basis of what our foundation is on, is that kids already have everything they need to become creative beings. You just have to help them kind of dig it out of themselves.
6: Dig it out. Yeah. Exactly.
9: Very cool.
6: So do you have any special events coming up besides the ones that we just talked about? Any kind of fundraising events or anything like that?
8: We haven't had any fundraising events just because yesterday was my very last class teaching for the semester at WNC. So I don't know why I did this to myself to kind of plan it this way, but I wanted to have it before the summer break to really get a better idea of what people would access year round. Okay. Because during summer, parents are always kind of looking for more things to get the kids out of the house. But at some point, I would love to have a fundraiser. But we do have some things in the works. We just got another very, very generous donation that I'm going to try to use to build a community garden. And I've been discussing with a new business that is coming to Carson very soon that I don't want to...
9: Don't want to steal their thunder, but
10: I don't put the gree-gree on them.
8: I don't want to say it yet, just because they're very interested in it, obviously, because it's a cool, free community garden. But
10: sure.
8: I want to make sure that I get an okay from everybody first. But the whole point of building community isn't to have it insular, right? We want to be in the community. We want to take them to the sheriff's office and City Hall, and we want to take them to different businesses so that they can learn how our community functions and that people are kind and generous and willing to help, which is what I have found as a journalist over the past decade. And it's what I'm finding more and more as somebody who's working with kids, that people want to help. You just have to ask them. And I have no shame about asking people to lend their time to helping us out.
9: It seems like this has been a very collaborative project right from the beginning.
8: Yeah.
9: That's tied into a lot of different aspects of the community.
8: Absolutely.
9: Fantastic.
8: Yeah. I am definitely not an expert in every subject. I wouldn't even say I'm an expert in the few subjects that I feel confident in, but what I am good at is making friends. And so I have leaned heavily on all of my friends so far that, you know, when I need a paramedic to teach a zombie apocalypse course, I call up Michelle. And when I need somebody to teach an art therapy class, I call up Lacey and I say, hey, can you lend your time to us? And everybody has just been absolutely fabulous in agreeing to do it.
10: That is really cool. But I have another question. What are the, what are the courses that teenagers can do?
8: So I really wanted to focus a lot on teenagers. They so far have been kind of the hardest group of us of being able to get a hold of them, but I'm still plugging away. So I'm pulling up my calendar right now on hollowmountainworkshops.org so that I can tell you exactly. Let's see, we've got zine and collage making. We just did our first creative writing earlier this month. We had a tarot for beginners class that we had people asking us to do, so I found a fabulous gal who taught the tarot class, and she's also possibly going to be doing like an astrology class at some point, just because all teenagers love, you know, fortune telling in fashion.
10: You're in that age bracket. Yes.
8: And then, we've got small business marketing for teens. Like I said, we have game design. Next Saturday we have, car ownership 101 for teens. So
10: really important. Awesome.
8: Super important. It's really funny. I've had a lot of grown-ups say, can I take that? I don't know how to check my oil.
9: I was actually kind of interested in the zombie apocalypse.
8: I know. Luckily I have a stepson who fits the demographic, so I will also be going to the zombie apocalypse training because I want to learn it too.
9: So if I found a child, I could just sort of...
8: Oh, yeah. Okay. Yeah, it's...
9: tap a grandchild or something.
8: Exactly. There. And for all of our workshops, I mean, we want kids to be able to kind of like hang out with each other, but families are always allowed to hang around for the most part. I think they're like, take my kid and I'm going to go and take a breather. But our toddler workshops, obviously parents have to stay because like I said, there's a lot of dirt. There's a lot of paint. We can't be held responsible for them.
10: I guess they would leave happy, right? With painting and stuff like
8: that. Oh, the kids? Yeah. Oh, I mean, all of the parents who have come so far, they're on the same level as us. They get it. So it's like, at one point, I didn't think it through, but we did a strawberry workshop. So the kids got to kind of like plant or pot up strawberries to take home to plant at their house.
9: Sure.
8: And then I brought a bowl of strawberries so they could eat the strawberries. And so then I looked around at one point and the kids had a handful of strawberries and a handful of dirt. And they were just kind of eating. And I was like, I don't know if I really thought this through. But all of the parents were like, no, we're coming to a toddler gardening class. Like, we understand they're going to be covered in dirt when we leave. So the people who have kind of been attracted to the program, I think, are on the same level that we all want our kids off screens. And when we want our kids off screens, that means they're going to get messy. And that's what we want. That's what childhood is.
10: They're
8: right?
10: doing it's stuff supposed inside to be messy. Looking at the what I call the new idiot box.
8: The new screens. Oh, yeah. Yes. Yeah. Instead of the TV, it's the, yes. it's the, well, now it's not even the computer.
9: It's the iPhone. Or 100%. The mobile. Yeah,
8: yeah exactly. Because yeah. my son, he's, my stepson, he's amazing and he's a huge nerd and he loves video games and all that stuff. And I have no problems with it. He's coding and making cool stuff, but when it comes to a phone, I'm just like, nope, we are locking that thing down because it's completely different. And he doesn't understand really yet, but it's addiction. It's mm-hmm. It's a neurological addiction. Yes. It's the same thing as if you're giving drugs to not just a child, but to us every day. We're mm-hmm. being blasted in the face with dopamine constantly every time we use our phones. And you can't expect a 13-year-old or God forbid an 8-year-old to be able to handle drugs appropriately when yep. they're getting addicted to it. And yep. it's the That's exact right. same thing with phones. And
10: with phones, it's kind of like I nicknamed it the umbilical cord because you're attached to it 100%. Constantly.
8: And I am too. We all are, right? I'm not some hippie living out on the moon without devices. But if I forget my phone at home, I feel like I've lost my leg, right?
10: Yes.
8: And I've been really trying to kind Trapped of detach at the same time. Reading all of these, you know, research studies and neurological studies that say we can't do it.
9: Right. I just had this weird idea that might make a fun workshop for you know, the young kids.
8: Yeah.
9: How to read a map.
8: Oh, 100%. Yeah. You
9: know, and like Absolutely. A hiking map or an off-road. Yeah. Because
8: we're kind of like so Michelle who's doing our apocalypse workshop, she had been talking about when because we both grew up in Carson, but when she went to Fremont Elementary School back in the day, she remembers very clearly being in fifth grade and they had survivalist workshops where
9: wow.
8: people came in and they took the kids out into the sagebrush one during the winter and one during the warmer months, and they had to like physically dig like a snow tunnel, right? And they had to like actually like dig a hole to get water out of it. And so she is like, we should do this. Like, we should have a camp that we get, like, people can bring their kids and we can bring in guest speakers and we can do all this stuff. And I'm like, I would love to do that. I do not want to be a camp counselor. I've already yeah, done yeah. that in my youth.
10: No,
8: and she was
10: neither.
8: Like, no, I will do it. And I was like, oh my God, if somebody else wants to do it.
9: Can you
8: yes.
9: imagine? That would be another fun one to attend as an adult too.
8: Oh my God, 100%. Yeah. I don't know how to dig a snow tunnel. I would love to do that.
10: Yeah,
8: like,
10: that sounds
8: amazing.
10: Important if you yeah. plan on skiing or
8: oh, yeah.
10: going in the back country, mm-hmm. you yeah. might need that igloo.
8: Well, and I have been kind of kicking around the idea. I want to keep kids separate from grownups just because I think kids deserve to have their own space and their own, you know, silliness. But at the same time, I have been kind of kicking around the idea of extending it up to like 21 for some cases, because those kids to me are still kids, right? I mm-hmm, teach sure. that demographic and they're not allowed to kind of engage really in adult society, but somehow they're not considered teenagers anymore. And
10: right.
8: so those are the ones who are really getting into analog, right? Those are the ones who are bringing back film photography and wanting to do
10: all
8: the cool
10: on.
8: Stuff.
9: And I was telling you, one of the shows here on KNVC on Wednesday nights is Downtown with Dino. Mm-hmm. And he is a Carson High School student, and
8: See?
9: He gets his friends, and mm-hmm. they have a blast. And he comes up with a different theme. He's really into the retro music.
8: Yes.
9: So you know, I could tell even just from that yeah,
8: it's a resurgence. It's amazing. And yeah. it's not just like a nostalgia for, you know, like vinyl has been around forever. And it's mm-hmm. like, you know, yeah. when I was in college, we were all hipsters and we loved vinyl and poetry and all that stuff. But it's different now. It's they're recognizing that there's a loss by only engaging in a digital world. And right. they need to have connection, and having connection means being in the physical world. But what are you supposed to do? Just stand around? Like, no, you get hobbies.
9: Right.
8: And how do you learn hobbies? You learn them by doing them and right. being hands-on.
9: Being
8: and then
9: hands-on.
8: You find other people to teach you how to do stuff. Like, I took, oh my God, I took so many photography classes in high school. My senior project was on photography, and I don't think today I could operate a film camera well, but I'm definitely going to be going to the new film shop and having him teach me how to do it.
10: That's right,
8: because I want to learn how to do it.
10: Yeah. That'd be cool.
9: That is cool. Yeah.
8: And I did ask him if he would teach some kids at my workshops, and he was very amenable after, of course, he gets established.
10: Well, I'm thinking out loud right now. Here we are at a radio station.
6: wouldn't some of the kids love to get introduced to working with radio?
8: 100%.
6: The control board, all the things that it entails to bring the radio station to the general public.
8: Absolutely.
6: I think that would be awesome for the 100%. Kids to know.
8: No, all kids love hearing their voice on the radio, and they love seeing their picture in the paper.
9: Yeah.
8: And it's like, obviously, from my Carson Now perspective, the Nevada Appeal is like our competition, but I love the Nevada Appeal because we need to have newspapers. We need to have physical newspapers in every town. And this generation, there's a resurgence in like interest in newspaper and magazine.
9: And
8: it's
9: zines,
8: amazing. Yeah,
9: right?
8: Exactly.
9: Yeah.
8: And so I'm really excited about our zine workshops. I want to make zines also because it's very punk rock. And it's like this generation, this is the age group you're supposed to be a little punk rock and a little alternative and like fighting back against the systems. And
9: oh, good job.
8: They don't have that yet. And so we want to give them a safe space that is their own, that they can kind of explore these different ideas and explore these different crafts and, you know, have a really fun time doing it and maybe make some really cool friends with each other.
6: That's fantastic. So HollowMountainWorkshops.org.
8: That is correct.
6: Is there a telephone number?
8: Or
6: would you prefer the website?
8: It's just me. I would prefer the website.
6: Okay. Yeah, it's a lot easier.
8: For now. So, but I did have a couple of 12-year-old girls in my small business for kids, and they want to start a babysitting service, and they were obsessed with the idea of getting a landline. So I was walking through with them on, like, we were looking up, like, how much does a landline cost? Like, how do you set it up? And I'm like, man, I want a landline. Like, we need to have if we're going to be analog, like, I need to have a landline. So, I mean, who's to say? Maybe soon we'll have a landline set up somewhere.
6: That is awesome. Well, Kelsey, thank you so much for coming to tell us about Hollow Mountain Workshops.
8: Yeah, thank you for having me.
6: I could see a lot of fun things happening in that group. So, thank you again. And so, I'm going to kind of move over here to Laura, and she's going to read some of our PSAs.
9: Yeah.
6: And we've got a few, so.
9: We've got a few. So we'll see what we get to, and we'll start out with a summer tech camp. This is very much in the spirit of our show. Enrollment is now open for computer course, Every Home, a Classroom, summer tech camp for kids 9 to 15. It's a community win-win as tech campers will learn about computers, e-cycling, yay, repair, yay again, security and best practices with a hands-on test, setup, and take-home of their own Microsoft Windows Pro computer system with MS Office Suite. So that's pretty cool.
8: I'll say my stepson did that camp, and he still says years later, everything he learned about computers, he learned during that camp.
9: That's
8: so
9: great.
8: Shout out to Tech Camp.
6: That's great. Yes,
9: so there's going to be three in June, July, and August. They'll meet new friends. They'll play games, win awards, enjoy snacks and fun. So for registration and more detail, call Computer Corps at 775-883-2323. Volunteers and team leaders are also needed. So there you go.
6: Wow.
9: All right. Okay. Now, next one up is Find a Career to Remember at the 2nd Annual Memorial Career Fair. That's Wednesday, May 27th, 11 to 2 p.m. at Western Nevada College.
8: There you go.
9: Shout out to them. 36 employers will be representing 8 major industries. They'll be on hand for on-spot interviews, bring plenty of resumes, and dress for success.
6: Yes. Very good.
9: So then, of course, we have the Hollow Mountain Workshop that's taking place in Carson City.
8: Yay!
9: We've heard about this. They're doing an after-hours tour of the Carson City Sheriff's Office on May 19th, and then a behind-the-scenes of City Hall led by Mayor Bagwell, on the 21st. So you can view the current workshops and register for events at the hollowmountainworkshops.org website.
6: Great.
9: Now, we're moving into some big time here with the Carson City Chamber Annual Meeting that will be an all-star event at Governor's Field on Wednesday, May 13th. On to the next one.
8: I'm sure it was very fun.
9: I'm sure it was great. We did that one. So now, guess what? It's the Rotary Club of Carson City's Capital City Brewfest time, May 30th from 2 to 7 p.m. in downtown Carson City. 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
6: Very good.
9: Right. And then we have Carson City seeks input on the 2026 Language Access Plan. Carson City is inviting residents to provide input on the city's draft language access plan and to participate in a community survey on language access services. This is intended to ensure that all residents, including those with limited English proficiency, have meaningful access to city programs, services, and information. The plan outlines current language resources and identifies opportunities to improve communication with residents in their preferred language. Community members are encouraged to review the draft plan and share feedback and will help guide the city's language access approach. In addition, the city is conducting a survey to better understand how residents access services and what language barriers they face. The plan and surveys are available at carsoncity.gov/LAP. The survey is now open now and will remain open through May 22nd, 2026.
10: Right.
9: Yes. All right. And we're keeping an eye on that time. We've got a minute left. We can do this one. Yes.
10: Yay.
9: We want to do this one. This is the High Desert Iris Society. They're having an Iris Society approved Iris show in Reno. It's free. It's this weekend. And it is open to the public. If you wish to enter your blooms, bring them on May 15th to the Silver Legacy Hotel and Casino in the Silver Baron Room 2 and 3. Entries can be prepped beginning at 2:30 and accepted into the show space between 3:30 and 5 p.m. The show will be judged by the American Iris Society accredited judges beginning at 5:30 p.m. Display vases will be provided. No cost to enter. So for more information about entering that show, you want to email highdesertirissociety@gmail.com.
11: 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I'm Tamara Nance, and I'm a therapist in Carson City. This show is about a variety of subjects with a focus on mental health topics. We seek to provide information about local organizations who promote improved mental health, subjects of common concern, and various diagnoses and treatments. We are not offering advice, counsel, or therapy of any kind, but hope to inform and educate. Our guest today is Jamie Vaughn from Test Those Breasts. Hi, Jamie.
12: Hi, Tammy.
11: Welcome again.
12: Thank you very much for having me back on.
11: You were here a couple months ago and talked about this organization that you are the founder of.
12: Yes.
11: So can you remind us about Test Those Breasts and what you're doing?
12: Absolutely. So I am a breast cancer survivor. I was diagnosed in June of 2022. And after I got through all the treatments and my first couple of surgeries, I started a podcast called Test Those Breasts. And that was sort of a healing mechanism for me because I was in a pretty dark place at that time. I had just retired that year and had to go through all of the cancer treatments. And after I kind of got through all of that, I just found myself really like, oh my God, what am I going to do with my life? And, you know, people were like, hey, you should write a book. And I said, you know, I don't really want to write a book, but I do know how to podcast because I'd had one before I retired. So that was launched June of 2023, which was 1 year after my diagnosis. And I interview all kinds of people and, you know, like other survivors, medical providers, therapists. And lo and behold, it did help with my mental health because I got to have these conversations with people all over the world, actually. And eventually I realized that it wasn't just helping me, it was helping other people. And so at some point, it was suggested that I start a nonprofit. And so I did. I jumped through all the hoops of starting a nonprofit and getting my logo and my name all registered, trademark registered. And so I've just been podcasting and teaching breast health classes through an organization called Know Your Lemons. And Know Your Lemons is a global organization who their biggest push is to make sure that people are educated on breast health and advocacy, understanding what the 12 signs of breast cancer are, what to do if you feel or see a change in your breasts, where, you know, what kind of screening you should get. They have a free app. And the founder, Corinne, started this organization because, well, first she had two family members who passed away from breast cancer. And then she had a childhood friend who died of breast cancer at age 21. So she really wanted to impact the world and bring that education to people. And I really thought it was pretty brilliant because when I was diagnosed, I was 54 years old, and I knew quite a bit about breast cancer, but it was astounding how much I did not know. And I realized that there are so many young folks, you know, in their 20s and 30s, who don't know that they actually too can get breast cancer. And I have interviewed quite a few people who were young in their 20s and 30s who got it. And the problem with that is that it just blew them away because they never knew they could get it. Unless, of course, they knew it was in their family, like they had the gene.
13: Right.
12: And most people who are diagnosed don't even have it in their family. And so I have been teaching a lot of breast health classes, which is very satisfying because after each class, I find that every single person in the class learned something new, no matter what age they were. And so recently, I had been really trying to think about what I was going to do with the nonprofit because it really wasn't run like an appropriate nonprofit. And it was all self-funded. I was doing every single thing by myself. I didn't have anyone volunteering for me. And so here we are, and I've got some pretty exciting things happening with Test Those Breasts now. So, yeah.
14: And you were talking earlier about reaching out to the younger people.
12: Yes.
14: And new avenues you've created to be able to reach out to younger women. So do you want to talk about that?
12: Absolutely. And I want to include men on there because men don't think that they can get breast cancer, and they can, you know, I mean, a much lower statistic, but it's important for men to know that they absolutely can get it. And so what ended up happening was because of all of the conversations that I was having with young women getting breast cancer in their 20s and 30s, you know, I just realized that this is a huge gap that we have in our country, really. And about a few months ago, I was invited to be on a cohort. It was a navigation cohort. I am considered to be a patient advocate. And so that means that I'm sort of the bridge between the patient and the researchers and the medical providers. And so sort of like a navigator, if you will. Right. So somebody might come to me and say, hey, you know, my sister was just diagnosed with breast cancer. Do you mind having a conversation with her to help her through this? And then I might, you know, have that conversation and find out her circumstances and kind of guide her into whatever she needs, whether it be therapy or whether it be finding a wig or, you know, going with her to maybe her first oncology appointment, which I've done. And so being a patient advocate has been very important work for me. And I know that we are very valued by the medical community and by the researchers. They have finally recognized that we are that bridge. So being in that space is really important. But I'm on this navigation cohort, and what that is with Nevada Cancer Coalition is we were looking at the cancer spectrum, and the spectrum goes like this. You have your education about whatever cancers, right? It could be breast cancer, colorectal cancer, skin cancer, the education piece before anyone ever gets breast cancer or any kind of cancer for that matter. Sorry. And then there's the diagnosis. Then there's the treatment. Then there's the survivorship. And then there's end of life. So that is the spectrum, the cancer spectrum.
13: Right.
12: And our goal was to learn about what all of the patient navigators at any given piece of that spectrum, what they do, how they provide services. We learned about the legalities and HIPAA and all these things. But we also wanted to identify the gaps in each part. And there are a lot of gaps. And so as I was going through this cohort and really talking it through, I realized that my work that I've been doing, I can fit in anywhere on that spectrum and do something good. But where I was really wanting to focus is on that education piece, because to me, making sure that people are educated about prevention, the signs, things like that, and arming them before they're ever even diagnosed, I think is one of the most important pieces. Instead of not being educated, you get this diagnosis, you're just smacked upside the head with super overwhelming information, deep grief and trauma, which is what I went through. I wish I would have known so much more before I was diagnosed. And that's the piece that I want to focus on. And that's where Test Those Breasts is going.
14: The education piece, that impacts the outcome. It impacts all of the rest of the spectrum, correct?
12: Yes.
14: That's part of the reason why that's where your passion is, because it's getting it before the spectrum starts and then impacting the outcome.
12: Exactly.
14: And being able to connect with people before they're diagnosed, when they're newly diagnosed, then you can provide the support, the education, because it's so isolating to have a serious diagnosis like that. It is so incredibly frightening and isolating. 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This is Mental Health Connections on KNVC. I'm Tamara Nance, and our guest today is Jamie Vaughn from Test Those Breasts. So do you want to continue and tell us your story about where your organization, what the goals are and where you're heading?
12: Yes, this has been quite a journey. When I became a nonprofit, I didn't know what the heck I was doing, but I just kept going along and I kept teaching my classes, kept podcasting, and it was keeping me busy. And about a few months ago, maybe four-ish months ago, I had a friend who I've known for a couple of years now who really started to take notice about what I was doing. And eventually she invited me to a couple of fundraisers. One was Boosted Diplomas in Reno. And it kind of gave me this idea. I go, oh, maybe I should have an event for Test Those Breasts. So I started planning an event because I'm like, I need funding, man. I mean, I've been self-funding. And so I started planning this event, and I had she and another gal jumped on board and started helping me try to find a venue. But then I sat down with the founder of Boosted Diplomas, and he sort of put that fire out. Not because he was a jerk. It's because he was like, you have your cart in front of the horse right now. And you have for quite some time. He says, do you know what your mission is? Do you know what your vision is? And I'm like, I don't know. And you do realize that running a nonprofit is like running a business, right? And I said, yes. And he says, it takes a lot of work. And, I'm wondering if there might be another avenue for you where you can attach yourself to an organization in our area and maybe do some work with them. And I thought, okay, well, that might work. I mean, I can still podcast. I can still teach breast health classes and just work alongside them. So I started really thinking about that. So we canceled the event. We decided not to do that. Let's hold off on that. And then I met with my now board member, Liz, who is our treasurer. I met with one of her very best friends who has a nonprofit. And her best friend sat down with me and we did a little strategy session. And she asked me the hard question. She's like, So what is your mission? What is your vision? What are you doing that's totally different than anyone else in Northern Nevada is doing? And I'm like, geez, I don't know. and so I said, that's a good question. I can really I need to research that. And I really need to think about that because it is important. When you start a nonprofit, you don't want to start one that someone else is already doing. That would be ridiculous. And so I started really thinking she had given me a really good idea that would fit in real nicely with what my passion is. And again, that is the education piece. I'm a retired school teacher. I love teaching and I love making an impact. And so we decided that I want to be able to educate people who are younger, like the ages of 18 to 30. And I also want to include men. So are you ready for me to tell you?
14: I am waiting for you to tell me. Yes.
12: So in June, we are Test Those Breasts. Now we have a full working board. We have volunteers and we have all the pieces in place, the legal documents and all of that. And we are launching what we're calling the MBA program. And we are going to be going, and it stands for My Best Act. And we are going to be going into universities, sororities, anywhere there are men and women who may not have the access, like they are maybe not at the university, but as long as they are the young women and men in these spaces, to teach them breast health and how to recognize the 12 signs of breast cancer. So I partner with an organization called Know Your Lemons. And Know Your Lemons is a global organization that impacts worldwide. And you become a breast health educator called a Lemonista. So I am a Lemonista and I'm the only one in Reno. Actually, not anymore. I have been the only one in Reno. And so I use their curriculum to teach the breast health classes. So we are going to be recruiting other Lemonistas to be able to teach breast health classes, and in the hopes that it will make an impact on that population.
14: So you're looking at exponential growth, because if everybody you train trains somebody,
12: yes.
14: If everybody you train trains two people and they train one person or two people or three people, you're looking at exponential growth so that people are well educated about their health, about breast health, about cancer.
12: That is the idea. And we were talking earlier where it's kind of like a Tupperware party model. So you go in and you teach a breast health class and kind of like showing people your Tupperware. And then you recruit. There's always someone in the room who's like, I can do Tupperware.
14: Right.
12: Or I can be a Lemonista. And it's amazing how many people are interested in becoming Lemonistas, actually. And, you know, they go through the training, become a Lemonista. And then there's always someone in the room who's like, I want a party at my house. I want a Tupperware party. Oh, okay. I want a breast health class at my house. So
14: there's something for everybody.
12: There's something for everyone. Yes. And Know Your Lemons has a free app that is amazing that reminds you, and it doesn't collect any private information, any personal information, but it teaches you how to do an actual real live breast exam, because most people do not know how to actually do a real one, an appropriate one. And they have a risk assessment tool in there. It has a reminder to do your breast health exams. It teaches you about the 12 signs of breast cancer, and the visuals are lemons. So rather than using breasts, so that it's not sexualized, you know, and which is irritating because breasts are not sexual. They're, you know, every mammal has breasts, right? So, anyway, so we use lemons because it's a really good visual to show the 12 signs of breast cancer. And everyone knows what a lemon looks like worldwide. So it made sense. Yeah. So that's where we're going, and we are launching in early June.
14: So meaning in early June, you are going to be starting the
12: MBA program.
14: Right. In people's homes,
12: or
14: at schools.
12: Yeah, at schools.
14: At other organizations. Mm-hmm. Wherever anybody has an audience that can use the information, which is everybody on the planet. So you're filling a huge, you're starting to fill a huge need.
12: Yes.
14: And as it catches on, the information will spread.
12: And I really want to get into those underserved communities as well. You know, some of those people in the underserved communities may not have the resources to go get themselves a mammogram or, you know, extra screening because they have dense breast tissue. They may not have those resources handy, but I do. I know where to get those resources. Nevada Cancer Coalition, just yesterday, I presented the program and they absolutely loved it. And I love all of them over there anyway. And they have agreed to partner with me, which is fabulous because they see value in this program and they absolutely see where we can fill that gap. So they have, partners who can also help me get into those underserved communities.
14: Right.
12: Because we need to reach all women, all men.
14: Right.
12: To be able to get this information out there.
14: And help people know their value. Help people know that they are just as important, just as valuable. They deserve the services. They deserve the information. Just because you don't have easy access to resources shouldn't mean that your life is cut short or that you suffer from a terrible illness or the treatment is more severe just because you don't have resources. 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This is Mental Health Connections on KNVC. I'm Tamara Nance, and our guest today is Jamie Vaughn from Test Those Breasts. My voice always cracks when I say those. I'm not sure what's going on. So, believe it or not, we only have a few minutes left. Would you like to give your contact information so we get that out there?
12: Absolutely, yes. People can go to my website. It's being updated, which is really great. I'm so excited that it's being updated. People can go to testthosebreasts.org and find out more. Under the MBA pillar of Test Those Breasts, that initiative, there is a place where you can put your name and email if you want to keep up to date on the updates. Mm-hmm. There's not a ton of information on there yet because it hasn't launched, but it will be there shortly. And then you can also listen to my podcast there. There's another pillar to

0: whistles that they have.
1: And young women, like you said, often young people in general don't think they can get sick. Young women don't think they can get breast cancer. Sometimes there's also an issue with the medical community taking a young person seriously, yep. who's saying, you know what, I know something's wrong, mm-hmm. but I don't know what to do about it. Yep. It's difficult, especially when you're young, to advocate for yourself. Mm-hmm. Are you a good organization for a young person to contact if they're having concerns about their breast health and nobody's taking them seriously?
0: Absolutely. And I have a lot of interviews that I've done with young folks who have gone in to let their doctor know that there's something wrong. And their doctors, you know, can gaslight them and minimize, oh, you know, it's just hormones, you're too young, or you can't get breast cancer. And this also goes for men. And this is why men tend to get diagnosed way too late and have that metastatic breast cancer, because they are dismissed. This goes for women who are in their 20s and 30s, same thing. And it is maddening that any doctor would dismiss someone like that. So we teach everyone to know their body, right. know their lemons.
1: Right.
0: So yeah, we would absolutely, people have messaged me and said, hey, I went to the doctor and this is what they said. I can curate questions and things to say to the doctor in order to be able to advocate for them and to help people understand that, hey, second opinions are okay. You can fire
1: Absolutely.
0: Your doctor.
1: Absolutely. You know, in the mental health piece, having just even a little bit of support, a little bit of validation behind you can make all the difference in the world for you to make the next phone call that you need to make, to be able to advocate for yourself, to feel you have some worth and some value. Different people come from all different kinds of families and cultures and environments and backgrounds. And that impacts how well we take care of ourselves.
0: It does, because some people are raised in families where you do not speak that way to your elders, mm-hmm. you know, or so they are frightened to even speak up to their doctor because the doctor knows best. That is not to say anything against doctors, because there are some excellent doctors out there, but there are also doctors out there who ruin it. Because they are not open and they fancy themselves as the end-all, be-all, know-it-all. And I've actually encountered those kind of doctors before myself, and I've actually gone to get second opinions. And it is hard to speak up for yourself.
1: People who work in healthcare are only human.
0: Yes.
1: Right? There's so much education, training, experience, mm-hmm. drilling, so much you can do. But you're still a human being and you're fallible. So yes, you can shop around for another doctor, another therapist, mm-hmm. another, you know, whatever you need, another exam, another test of yes. some kind.
0: I mean, it's like any profession, right? When I was a teacher, I had students actually call me out on stuff that I didn't realize. And I was like, oh, okay, sorry. And yeah, I mean, it kind of hurts your ego a little bit, and that's okay. But I feel like we learn, I mean, we're dealing with human beings.
1: Right. And we all, you know, there's 8 billion of us now. We're all different.
0: Yeah.
1: So to end on a positive note, you are making a lot of progress, a lot of inroads in a very short period of time.
0: Yes. I never realized, I never thought I'd be in this space. And this has given me so much joy and excitement, and I'm working with an amazing team that I have put together, and they all love it. They are all gravitate towards what we're doing, and I just am excited to make this huge impact on our community.
1: And we want people to reach out to you if they're interested in what you're doing, if they're interested in the
0: yes
1: education piece and being trained.
0: So what I'm looking for, I am looking for a couple more board members that can be kind of at large, and hopefully that are able to actually work, do some things. Everything is volunteer on my organization right now because, well, we need to get funding. And so we are looking for volunteers. I am specifically looking for a marketing person to be on the leadership, and I'm looking for a finance person who can

0: oversee, you know, QuickBooks and the, you know, grant funding and things like that. And anyone who would like to volunteer with other things like events and what
1: Right.
0: have you,
1: Right.
0: classes. So those are the things. And if people can volunteer, wonderful. If people would like to donate, that would also be wonderful. We need donations in order to make this fly. And I have a donate button on my website.
1: Thank you, Jamie, so much for coming back again.
0: You're
1: We're learning
0: welcome.
1: so much from you and appreciate so much your energy and the time and effort that you're putting into educating other people and supporting other people.
0: Thank you, Tammy. I'm excited. Thank you for having me here again.
1: 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We seek to provide information about local organizations who promote better mental health, subjects of common concern, and various diagnoses and treatments. We are not offering advice, counsel, or therapy of any kind. If you are experiencing a mental health emergency, please call 911. The Suicide and Crisis Lifeline can be reached at 988. If you have any questions for me, Tamara Nams, I can be reached at 415-302-0056. Thanks very much for joining us today.

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2: 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Always another beautiful Monday here at the station. I have put together a mix of music tonight that will hopefully entertain. I'll be honest, there's a lot of repeats. It's day after Mother's Day. Not that I go for any new songs. I just sort of, back when this all started, I maybe tried to do 2 whole hours of that type of finding mother, family, mom, all the different ways you can say it, good, bad, or indifferent. Even some local H, if you know what I mean. I played it all. This year, I've done a little more tighter flights with it. We will start with the word us tonight. Brother Ali and Kari both have the word us in their titles. We will do the idol's mother. We will do Mod Sun, single mother. The classic Danzig mother. For about 10 years, that was my mom's ringtone. And if you've been listening for about 7 years, you've heard me say it every year. Left Hand Lane Cruiser, Big Mama, Mama Rock, Bullseye, and then we got the Statler Brothers, Flowers on the Wall. That's one my mom always enjoys. And then Sturgill Simpson, It Ain't All Flowers. That's pretty much sort of the first half of the show. First quarter of the show. Math isn't good today. It's a Monday. Outside of that, roughly 375 weeks, I've pretty much been coming to the studio. It's been a little over 7 years. It's always fun. We hit all our numbers, as I was saying last week, with all donations and the fund drive. Very proud to have that. Very proud to be done with almost another year of the 40, which is coming to an end in like 17 days, something like that, ridiculously. Always enjoy the summertime coming here because I get to get creative on Mondays, find a whole bunch of new music, and either that or be really lazy, go to the beach, see a baseball game, and then phone it in at the end of the night. Don't know if that's how it's always going to work, but I do enjoy doing it. Thank you, KNBC, as always. The beginning of this show, well, pretty much the first hour, I guess has a lot to do with family, moms, us. I grew up single parent, single kid, so it really was just us. It was pretty cool, all though. We got to do a lot of cool things. That lady worked hard. Right now, she's sitting in my living room probably listening to this. Yeah, she's staying with me. I don't live back at home, but mom's living with me right now until she gets up off the broken pelvis, bum legs, whatever it is. It's getting better. I promise you guys, whoever's listening cares. This is Brother Ali, us. Enjoy.
3: Yeah. Yeah. I love it. I love it. Yes, I do. Let me get one more. Check this out right here. I started rhyming just to be somebody, to make people notice me at the party, and not be just a new kid that's albino. Make them say, yeah, I know, but have you heard him rhyme, though? Now I take that same party around the globe, and my story connected with a lot of folks. I hope so, cause that's the only thing that I know. I know it so well, I tell it with my eyes closed. And I go with the feeling from the start, blind

Some would say it's energy, some say it's the gardens. I don't really care about the book you chose to read, cause the only thing that matters is the message was received. Stay and away from the things that only bother us. I don't gotta rush. Off in the Uber, the writing that's moving, I'm so weak. Before I make my ascending, I have to repent at the pearly gates. I want my mama to say as my son watch me shine like I like the globe.

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0: know, all the single mothers out there, being a single parent is really hard, but you can do this. Get up every day, and every day is a new day, and they need you, and you need them, and give everything you can to them, because they're so worth it.
1: I love you, Mom.
0: I love you, too.
1: I miss you.
0: I miss you, too, honey.
1: Good night.
0: Good night.

That is some Left Lane Cruiser. Big Mama. Prior to that, Mom Rock. Bullseye. I think you know all the others. Maybe Mod Sun. Single Mothers. So, two out of the first 26 minutes, I can say I've been blessed to see with my kid. He didn't make it to Brother Ali because that was a 21 and over, but I did try to get him to go to that with me at one point. He wasn't 21, and he's still not, but we now have somebody in the family with an ID that can get the younger one in. Just kidding. I would never do such a thing. Never. I'd just call the bar manager. Be really nice. Hook it up a different way. That's the way. Speaking of hooking up, it's summer tech camp time, 2026. 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Volunteers and team leaders are also needed. I'm not really good with that. There's a teacher at the high school I'll probably talk to about this, see if he knows anybody that's interested in getting involved. But Computer Corps has been a sponsor as long as I've been, or an underwriter as long as I've been here. Absolutely love what they do in the community. Glad they do this every summer for kids. There's a whole lot of kids that really get into this. Sometimes this is their niche, and they learn it through this. So very proud of them, our community, for having something like this. I don't know. I got more to say later on, so let's get it back into some music. Statler Brothers. Here we go. Statler Brothers, Sturgill Simpson, The Roots, Hank Williams Jr. That's a flight. That is. It really is. Just as weird and out there as it can get. Enjoy.

Oh, welcome back. That is Hank Williams Jr. Prior to that, The Roots from the Yo Gabba Gabba Show. Lovely Love My Family. I think I played four different Yo Gabba Gabba songs throughout my time. And whenever they pop up or fit in, I play them. And they remind me of raising my young ones. Yo Gabba Gabba was really fun to watch because of the musicians and my love of music. So it really worked out to see some of my favorite artists or different artists on there doing different songs, different things. Always enjoyed it. To be honest, I'm going to have to look it up. I have one in the second hour that I think might be from Yo Gabba Gabba too. It is what it is. Feeling my kid. My inner kid today, feeling it. Yeah. Also got, what else do we have in there? Anything else good? Yo Gabba Gabba, Sturgill Simpson, Statler Brothers. Now coming up, Cobra Skulls out of Reno, Abandoned Theory out of Sacramento, Atmosphere and Harmar the Superstar out of Minnesota, Norman Sands out of Houston. How about that? Won't even tell you the songs. Not going to tell you the flights. They're all pretty connected, and I think you can tell by the words. I truly hope you enjoy it. Go to KNBC.org/donate. Help a brother out before this happens. Or actually, don't do it now. Do it. Listen to this song. Go.

They commercialize the struggle, treating poverty like fashion. Steal our ideas, repackage it, then cash it. Working hard for them, but we never get their benefits. You can't refuse to educate somebody, then call them ignorant. Tell me what's a halo to a head that ducked a swordsman who tipped the scales of justice using lies.

0: every time they discuss us. Dear Lord, how do I move forward? 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It's time me and the man in the mirror had a talk.
1: 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We are broadcasting from deep within the KMVC subterranean radio bunker. I really miss the old one. It was so much smoother, it sounded like. We're still going to find it here. We are. That was your first hour of flight music. Welcome to the party. Yep, there's two. Double the fun. Double the music, double the fun, spearmint gum. I don't know. I'm old. That was a commercial. I put the headphones on the wrong side. The cord's irking me. Hold on. There we go. It wasn't bugging me when I was dancing to like the last five songs. So, Saves the Day by Atmosphere. I don't think there's a word in that one I miss. Harmar the Superstar, right behind that. imagine Ron Jeremy and Danny DeVito like cloning together, and that's sort of what he looks like. I mean, but he's got a hell of a voice. But when you first see him, like, go, when you find the music, go back and try to find stuff in the mid early 2000s, 2007, 2008, I think, might have been 10, who knows. But he would get down to just underwear, and the dude's built like me, and just crooning like that in his underwear is a sight to see. So, I don't know, it's sort of his, bravado is what kept me going back and listening to his music, and then I sort of like his voice. Different character, Harmar the Superstar. Last one, Norman Sands out of Houston. Another one that doesn't, I don't have to edit a lot. I really don't. It's sort of nice when I come across Norman Sands songs that I really like, because I usually don't have to do much to them. Second hour on the way. Still in the middle of the How, well, not the last song of the How flight, How Deep is How Deep by Ty Verdes. And then we're going to get into Bat songs. We have Chicano Batman, Wednesday Morning, which I thought was maybe the other Yo Gabba Gabba song. I was wrong, but they're on the Yo Gabba Gabba soundtrack like two or three times. Just this isn't one of the songs. Then we got Bamboo. Of course, we got Chicano Batman. Bamboo with Samoan Cricket Bat. That's a song I truly just love the message. I really do. This Day and Era. I'm a big fan of that. And then Evidence, a song to his mom. It doesn't really have a flight to it. Then I have Little Stranger, Blister in the Sun, The Bastard Sun, Soul Shine. And then I'm going to take a little break. That'll sort of be in a weird spot between flights. I'll explain it. Yeah, it's an easy one. Till then. Hey, Wednesday night, the Carson City Chamber annual meeting will be an all-star event at Governor's Field Wednesday, May 13th. Get up close with former Carson High School Major League Legends, Bobby Arault, Charlie Kerfield, Daryl Rasner, and Matt Williams. 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The event begins at Governor's Field at 4:30. Contact the Carson Chamber for additional information. Get out, support it. I get to be the voice of Carson High School Baseball doing the announcing, and I absolutely love it. And please go support seeing all our local major leaguers. Matt Williams, one of the first baseball games I got to go see as a kid, and Daryl Rasner was a kid that was running around out at softball as I got a little older. I knew his parents, and our parents all knew each other, just difference in ages. Absolutely great. Get out, support it, please. That is May 13th. That's an oversell for that one, just because, hell, if you know me, you know I love baseball. This is Ty Verdes. How deep? Oh, did I cover my notes? I covered my notes. Was I good? Yeah. Oh, the Harmar the Superstar thing. You can definitely tell he's built like me when he says, "You are my soul, my jelly roll." Yeah. You know it's not a skinny guy. You know right there. In that one little line, that whole song he does, you wouldn't have known it until you hear that part, but I shared it with you. Ty Verdes, How Deep. Enjoy.

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0: good to have you here.
1: Thank you.
0: I apologize for maybe mispronouncing your first name earlier. Jana.
1: Jana.
0: But it's spelled J-A-N-A, right?
1: Right.
0: Jana, Jana. What nationality is that?
1: It's just me. I don't
0: just
1: know.
0: You.
1: It really isn't any nationality.
0: Nothing special, huh?
1: Nothing special.
0: Except you are, indeed.
1: Thank
0: you're doing
1: you.
0: Some wonderful work.
1: Thank you.
0: And you're a wonderful photographer yourself. You were an actress at one time, weren't you?
1: Yeah.
0: And what was the jump, the big quantum leap from acting? Because you don't do that now, do you?
1: No, no, not at all.
0: No?
1: I guess I just felt that, well, when I became a mother.
0: Yeah?
1: You know, I felt that if I continued acting, I wouldn't be able to spend as much time with my son.

Oh, welcome back. That is the Bastard Sons, Soul Shine. Prior to that, Blister in the Sun, Little Strangers. And what was the other one? Thing rolled down. I Still Love You, Evidence. That's always a good one. Good little Mother's Day song for someone missing their mother. A lot of little tidbits in there about just way to be taught, too. I think that's a lot of the ones I shared with family. They're not real preachy. They do sort of mention the better and the latter of things, you know, but that's just truly life. Like, I know my mom was the one that sort of taught me that it's the goodness of what you do, not really just what you believe in. You know, believe in yourself always. Believe in your friends, your family, like, support them, but yeah, always interesting. I stopped in a weird spot. The Bastard Sons and Lando Chill Corner. Lando Chill is going to connect to the next flight. Next flight with Cold Chillin' Collective. And then we're going to go to Cold Beverages and A Cold Night for Alligators. But Lando Chill Corner fits sort of in that and the flight before, because the name of the album is To Mark Your Son, which is a great album that is dedicated to another lost one. So I always enjoy that one too. Lando Chill, To Mark Your Son, is a really cool album to listen to and understand it's a tribute to somebody long gone. So yeah, Lando Chill, Cold Chillin' Collective, G Love, Rocky Erickson. Then I think I'm going to take a break right there and then say goodbye for the night and do all the other things, talk about what we have left, which really, animals, bugs, insects, whatever you want to look at it as, just a bunch of things that mention different things that aren't human. How about that? So, till then, Lando Chill, sort of acoustic version. On the Street, Corner, enjoy, one of my favorites, really, truly is, great song. This is Flight Music.

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say goodbye. That's what I want to do. It's really not what I want to do, but I've enjoyed the night. The first hour went really, really sort of slow. I enjoyed all the songs, but it seemed like it took forever. And that last hour has flown through. Really always want to make sure I thank KNBC. Everything they do around here, you know, they supply us with some things that we need. Waters, the doors, our power's on, everything's working here. We always appreciate it. We can always use a little more. 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Virtual jukebox, however you do it, KNBC.org/donate, please always help us out. 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They're about ready to start. It's May. It's warm. There's going to be events going on everywhere. We have a big 4th of July this year. We have all the events going on at the Brewery Arts Center. Take advantage, please. Get out during the summer. Enjoy it. See people. Feel that fresh air on your skin. It really does feel nice. I've enjoyed it the last few days and really glad it's heating up and becoming more summer than just January, February was warm. So it's really nice. Get out there, do all those things. Thank you, KNBC, for always having me. To all the moms, happy late Mother's Day. To my mom, happy Mother's Day once again. To those that have lost one, remember their memory, you know, the great things they taught you. If they weren't close, some have that. Remember the lessons you learned. Those are always the important things. That's what makes us human. We don't love up or love down. We're not animals in a pecking order. We can love anybody we choose to, and we can look at somebody across the way from us and always help them out. So that's what my mother taught me. Outside of that, KNBC, have a great week. This is one of my favorite Czarface songs, hey? And it's all about the other woman in my life. Enjoy.

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Yeah, sometimes hindsight isn't 20/20. 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
2: 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Friends, the process of unfolding is a delicate, precise, and time-consuming process, but it's timely and it will happen. I often hear the process compared to a farmer waiting on a particular crop to come into fruition. Everything that comes into fruition has a time of increase that is counter, it seems to be counter to the time that we would like it to be. It's here at the Ebb and Flow Show that we're able to expand our knowledge into practical life applications, coupled with the sounds of inspirational music. So at this time, sit back and enjoy. The Ebb and Flow Show will return in just a moment.

just tuning in to Ebb and Flow. Where have you been? This is your host, Trisse D., and you were just listening to Agnes Day, and that was Michael W. Smith. Ebb and Flow's show is a commentary broadcast so that we might change and grow. Friends, I'm going to start our topic off, and our topic today is fatal attraction or life attraction. It's your choice. And I'll begin by saying that you're always communicating everything you do, everything you feel, everything you think, you're always communicating with capital L, capital I, capital F, capital E, life energy. You're always communicating with life because you are life. And if you're not getting the things that you want in life or that you expect in life, just wait. This process cannot be stressed enough. Just wait. It has been said that patience is a virtue, and a virtue is a high moral standard. And with the swinging of the pendulum, some might have questions as to what is morality. These days, the definition tends to vacillate between what one deems to be good, quote unquote, or bad, quote unquote. I'll set the standard here to say that patience is good. It's a good thing. To be able to wait and to know that all will come, trusting the process and the universal timing, it gives you so much security and peace. Just don't give up. Trust the attractions of life. Remember, this is fatal attraction or life attraction. If you've ever wondered to yourself, why does this keep happening to me? And you see others enjoying the hands that they were dealt, or you continue to attract the same kind of mate while others seem to be enjoying their relationships. Or you might say, why is life so boring? Or why am I alone? Or why is others having fun? Or you might ask, why is the world such a cruel place? While others seem to be enjoying the beauty and the excitement, these questions stem from lack of understanding of how life works. And I'm saying capital L-I-F-E, life energy. Life is alive. We're always, always, always, always, always communicating with the universe, aligning with the vibrations of things and resonating or repelling people and circumstances. Life is perpetually attracting those people, those things, and those experiences that are in tune with our vibrations, the vibrations that we, as life, are emitting and communicating, so that we can enjoy, so that we can solve, or we can dissolve, or overcome. When you feel joyful and you're able to balance this emotion so that it becomes your internal state, your vibration rises. You are now communicating with life or the universe to attract more things to be grateful for. Here's a little tidal wave for you. Only what you're communicating can be brought to you. Got that? Wow. The entire, everything that we can see and everything we can't see, it's all energy, which is always in motion and never, ever at rest. Life is alive. It can never die. It's always creating, always has been, always will be. The life within us is always broadcasting a signal in direct communication with the life force, with our source energy. This means that all results that you get in your life, the way you're living, everything that you achieve or fail to achieve up to this point is because of the thoughts and beliefs and who you think you are. It's because of what you have emitted in the past, that energy that you put out there. Energy is always changing. Just as waves on an ocean never stand still, nothing remains the same. Nothing is at rest. Our body is always pulsing with waves of sensation and vibrations. We gain new cells and we toss the old ones out. Try this, friends. Just sit quietly right now and feel the tingles and the pulsing and the itches and the ringing and the pumping, the flowing, the rises and the fall, the urges and the vibrations
in your body. This is energy moving, ebbing, flowing, always on the move. This is life, energy pulsing within. It's alive. As I mentioned earlier, thoughts are also energies in vibration. The law of attraction, which is based on the law of vibration and the law of resonance, state that we attract that is in resonance with us, and we are always sending out a message to or signal into the universe. Once again, just as a tide ebb and flows with movement and life going in and out and bringing back, so do our thoughts. When we think a certain thought, our brain cells and neurons vibrate at a certain frequency, and this frequency is high-speed energy, which will attract whatever you're believing in at your core. And it also attracts thoughts from others. When you understand that your thoughts and emotions are energy and vibrations, then you know that like attracts like. You'll appreciate the fact that you can start now to alter and even transform your life by changing your mindset and your emotions, which will ultimately alter the energy vibration within you. Most people have no idea how to achieve their goals and their dreams, or even how to live life by design, because they don't understand how life works, this life force, this life energy. They don't understand how it works. Or they may not even be aware that there's such a thing as universal laws. They think things are attracted by good luck or doing good deeds or hard work or positive thinking or positive vibes, etc., etc., etc. This sometimes yields temporary results and might even be somewhat correct according to the law of attraction. But if you get right down to the bare essentials, life is giving you feedback. An important fact to remember is that we have been conditioned to place value on things and circumstances. We label them as good or bad, pretty or ugly, positive or negative. When I speak of positive and negative, I'm not inferring to good and bad. I'm referring to alignment or misalignment. But we need them both. If I use a car battery as an example, you need both positive and negative poles for the currents to flow. You need a crest and a trough for a wave. In an inchworm, it moves and propels itself forward based on that crest and trough, that up and down movement. We can also look at the cycles of breath. You must exhale in order to inhale again. Or we can look at the seasons, or we can look at a heartbeat, or day and night, male and female, the ebb and the flow of waves or life. These are referred to cycles with a positive and negative pole in order to provide movement, so that because life is always movement. But they're neither good or bad. They just are. And you know what? They're necessary. We may deem sadness as bad, quote unquote, or joy as good, quote unquote, although they are both on the same continuum of emotion, existing on a spectrum. You can't fully experience joy if you've never understood sadness. So when I talk about transmuting negative energy to positive energy, what I mean is choosing that aspect of a certain energy that feels more desirable to you in the moment. Which expression of energy do you choose in this moment, this very moment? I'll give you a moment to think about that. Realize the expression you choose is neither right or wrong. It's merely right for you right now. It can change from moment to moment, and sometimes the expression needs to change in order to move from a situation to situation, to solve a problem, segment to segment. Life is called
capital L-I-F-E. It's called life because it is living and alive and ebbing and flowing and healthy and healing and enduring and tenacious and creative and beautiful and original, and there is no equal. Life is energy, and that's who you are. And we are a movement. We are not a monument. A choice to attract life to its fullest is not a choice that we've been provided. To attract life to its fullest or not, is what I meant to say, is a choice that we have been provided. We have free will to choose life or health or healing or prosperity or growth or abundance or happiness and great experiences. It costs us nothing other than the exercising the will to do so. At the core of the majority of illnesses and diseases, and what I call fatal attractions, there lies a deeply embedded issue of unforgiveness and fear and bitterness and pain and sadness and anger and guilt and worry, jealousy, discontentment, frustration. It's either conscious or unconscious. Remember that energy cannot be created and it can't be destroyed once you take it in. This energy remains with you until it is transmuted. This is why I call them fatal attractions. I think it was Jackson Kidderd that said, "It is well. Anything that annoys you, get over it, for this is teaching you patience." All is well, he said. Anyone who abandons you, get over it, for this is teaching you to stand up on your own two feet. It is well. Anything that angers you, get over it, for this is teaching you forgiveness and compassion. It is well. Anything that has power over you, get over it, for it's teaching you how to take your power back. It is well. Anything you hate, get over it, for this is teaching you unconditional love. It is well. Anything you fear, get over it, for it's teaching you courage, how to overcome your fear. It is well. Anything you can't control, get over it, for this is teaching you how to trust the universe. Hold that thought, friends. Ebb and Flow will return after this break.

0: Once again, welcome back. You were just listening to Breathe, and that, again, was Michael W. Smith. And you're tuned in to The Ebb and Flow Show, a commentary broadcast so that we might change and grow. And I'm your host, Trisse D. If you're just tuning in, we're talking about life attraction, attracting life, or fatal attractions. We left off saying with a saying from Jackson Kidder. The final line of his text stated, "Anything you can't control is for teaching you how to let go and how to trust the universe." Friends, we have the free will right now to release and to change the emotion of guilt and shame and the like with the universal law of the transmutation of energy, thereby changing those negative energies that may be keeping us bound in low energy and sickly, the fatal attractions, in other words. Using this law helps us to transform heavy, dense, undesirable emotions into higher, lighter, more positive ones. Its effects are cumulative. That is, its benefits accrue through repetition of using it. Remember, forgiveness, acceptance, surrender, and transmutation. This is an act of letting go. VeryWellMind.com says that forgiveness, acceptance, surrender, and transmutation, however, is sometimes mistaken for suppression or repression, which are two sides of the same coin. The difference between them is that suppression occurs knowingly and on a conscious level, where repression occurs unconsciously without one realizing that it's occurring. So let's take a look at the symptoms of repression, the one that occurs without us being conscious of it. The repression of an emotion. For example, if we're viewing life through emotional lens of unaddressed fear or hatred or jealousy or pain and loss, we're no longer seeing the reality of our desires. We're seeing life through filters. Like we're wearing rose-colored glasses, everything will look rosy. If we're wearing dark lenses, everything will look dark. And so we're seeing through our filter of pain and fear and hatred and loss. Others become our enemy. And the mind searches for countless justifications to reinforce that projection. So we end up placing blame on them. It's them versus us. They must be doing something wrong so that I can feel like I'm right and I have a right to protect myself. So let's talk about that projection. Projection is most commonly used by our humanity to this day and is responsible for all attack and violence and aggression and theft, and for every form of social destruction that occurs. It accounts for all of our wars and strife and civil disorder. It accounts for racism, ageism, homophobia, sexism, or any other kinds of separation that you can imagine. Any form of dehumanization. See, we're all in this together, but we tend to pit each other against each other. We have to have each other's back, friends. Any form of dehumanization of another person or group is caused by this projection. When the pressure of the suppressed and repressed emotions exceed a tolerable level, we can no longer contain it, the mind will create an avenue to project it out there, at which to vent at a perceived enemy. It's like a teapot heating up on a stove. In psychiatry, this mechanism is called displacement. Therefore, remember what we stated earlier. We attract what we're in resonance with. The person with a lot of repressed guilt or sadness or anger will create and attract sad events in their life to project onto. The person with repressed anger will attract infuriating situations. The fearful person will generate situations that are anxiety-induced. And the prideful person will tolerate being constantly insulted just to get a release. And in I told you so, they want to say, I told you so. They're just jealous. As we travel the path that very few find, the way of life, capital L-I-F-E, is to take responsibility for our feelings and actively neutralize them with our complete awareness and non-resistance to them. They are our feelings, and I will not act upon them. That's what we say. They are negative feelings. I will not. I will be aware of them. I will, and when I feel sadness, I'll put on classical music to level up. When I feel anxiety, I'll take 10 slow, deep breaths when thinking about the beach that I could be on in Acapulco. When I feel fear, I'll remember that the difference in the feeling of fear and excitement is what I choose to call it. They both feel the same. Then, only positive feelings remain to be expressed. The negative ones have been transmuted continuously as they have arisen, making the decision to live a full life, live life fully, can only help you. It can't hurt you. Letting go and moving forward is immensely practical and helpful. It sets you free. We want peace. As you learn to flow with capital L-I-F-E, life, many problems, possibly even health problems, they'll gradually disappear. New opportunities will emerge as if from nowhere. Happy coincidences will occur where you meet just the right person at just the right time. Ideas and answers will come to you just as you need them in the now moment. A friend may make a comment, or you flip open a book or a magazine just to the right page that you were looking for. Or you may overhear a conversation which gives you just what you were needing to hear. So why is this so? It's because by practicing forgiveness, you become more open to the goodness of capital L-I-F-E, so that goodness is more able to find its way to you. As you learn to transmute to a positive lifestyle, friends, abilities which have been dormant within you, they begin to emerge, and you'll discover yourself to be much stronger and capable. You'll be able to trust yourself because you'll be with yourself your whole life. You don't have to trust other people. They will let you down. Be able to trust yourself. Don't lie to yourself. Be who you are able to be, the best you can be. Live your best life. Be authentic to yourself. You'll learn to trust yourself, which is another show. You'll begin to let go of struggling and striving. You'll find more of the ease of life and the flow of life. You'll be more pleasant, a lot more enjoyable to be around. If this sounds like an exaggeration, that's okay. Now, let that thought go for now. And look at that thought as it drifts out of your mind. Smile as it goes away like a leaf floating on water and going under a bridge. Now, allow yourself to become mindful once again. Come back and think about how strong you'll be when you don't fight. How focused you'll be when you focus, when you don't focus on your limitations and who's lying to you and who's cheating you. Move on. Let go. Be all you can be. You'll be surprised. You'll surprise yourself. And don't forget to give it time. This is life attraction at its best. Release everyone and everything from your mental stronghold. Let it go. Get over it. Breathe. Feel the new freedom of relief. Do something new every day. 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Release and grow. Ebb and flow. And keep on releasing and growing, my friends. You'll be glad you did. Friends, I wish you an abundant life. 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Stay tuned to part 2 of this topic on the Ebb and Flow Show. 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Ebb and flow to change and grow. And I'll leave you with this thought. If you can change your
1: mind. Hi, this is Doug Guidi with the KNVC Nevada Capital News Team. We're bringing you backgrounds for the upcoming primary election on June 9th. I had a chance to speak with Carson City Democrat Chairperson Lewis Hardy. What are the chances of the Democrat Party winning? Do you feel pretty confident of doing well this year?
2: The many people that are involved and want to change things. There's a lot on both sides of the aisle. There's a lot of people that are eager for change and willing to get involved in it. More people that are involved than my thought, the better.
1: What makes this election cycle unique?
2: Same as always, communicating with voters. Establishing good communication and keeping it up with voters. I believe so this year. The rural Democrats, which Carson City is a part of, toured all the northern rural counties down to White Pine County. And people are very, very excited, very, very happy to see us, and a lot of support there. So that's part of the communication thing, I think.
1: What are the challenges facing the Democrats this election?
2: Well, in campaigning, it's always time and money, too, in the United States. To my thought, publicly funded elections might help with this.
1: 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I was speaking with Lewis Hardy, chairperson with the Carson City Democrats. Primary elections are June 9th, with winners moving ahead to the November general election. For primary election information, contact the SOS office.
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4: When Jessica Grove saw one of her neighbors at her kid's basketball game, she was furious.
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1: 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In The Science of Mind, Ernest Holmes says this about your thoughts and about cause and effect. He says, health and sickness are largely externalizations of our dominant mental and emotional states. Physicians now testify under emotional stress, particularly anger. The blood leaves a chemical deposit around the joints in the body. So worry, fear, anger, jealousy, and other low vibrational emotional conditions are mental in their nature, and as such are being recognized as the hidden cause of a large part of our physical suffering, to which the flesh is heir. A normal, healthy mind reflects itself in a healthy body, and conversely, an abnormal mental state expresses its corresponding condition in some physical condition. Ernest Holmes says, thoughts are things. Modern psychology affirms that all the thoughts and emotions we have experienced since we came into existence are still present in mind and in body. While ever active, they manifest themselves as subjective tendencies that mold the body in health or sickness and determine as well as our reactions to all life experience. It is here at the Ebb and Flow Show that we're able to expand our knowledge into practical life application, coupled with the sounds of inspirational music. So at this time, just sit back, relax, and enjoy. The Ebb and Flow Show will return in just a moment.

And welcome back to the Ebb and Flow Show. If you're just tuning in, where have you been? I'm your host, Trisse D, and you were just listening to Everything and Nothing. That was Chris McClarney. Ebb and Flow is a commentary broadcast so that we might change and grow. Again, our topic today is Life Attraction or Fatal Attraction Part 2. I'll start by saying that there was a time in the past when I tried my hand at writing a book, and the book was written to the best of my ability and according to my timeline. I wrote a book, and I wrote it for money. I wrote it for fame. I wrote it to be for notoriety, and when the book was published, it fell flat. Can you believe it? I was discouraged from writing another book, and when I finally decided to sit down to write another book again, I found it difficult to concentrate. My self-confidence had taken a hit. I found it hard to write the next paragraph or even gain the next thought. It was a struggle, and it took longer than I thought to complete. And to this day, friends, it's still incomplete. Waiting, and therefore patience, is the story of all greatness. Actions which are bent in the intent of hurry or trying to be great, or actions with ulterior motives, is the process of struggling, trying to make something happen. Just wait and listen for the still small faint whisper within. Wait until it nudges you to take action. Then you are the instrument that life energy can use, capital L-I-F-E, energy. You are a ready writer that the universe uses as a tool, as a pen, a word, a solution. Only what you do from then on will have meaning and will endure. That is, the things that were once dead will come to life. Patience and promise is found on the path that very few find. Friends, everything is on a continuum and has an opposite extreme. We can transform undesirable thoughts by concentrating on the opposite pole. In other words, you cannot have hot without cold. You wouldn't acknowledge it. You can't acknowledge hard without experiencing the soft. You wouldn't know left without the right, or an up without down, success without failure, and quote-unquote good without bad. One can only exist in relation to its polar opposite on the continuum. You can transmute hot into cold, hate into love, fear into confidence. Remember, you only receive what is in resonance with your vibration. Just as a mirror can only reflect back at you an image based on what you choose to project into it or place in front of it. This is the law of cause and effect. There is the first cause, which is universe, which is anything that we initiate. It only reflects or gives back to us what we resonate with, or what's resonant with us. That's what we're attracting, which determines the outcome or the effect. So, are you life attracting, or is it a fatal attraction? For example, think about tuning into your favorite radio station. 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
something other than the Ebb and Flow Show. You'll be tuning in to another frequency and you'll receive the results of that frequency. You must tune in to the correct frequency to hear the Ebb and Flow Show. So, in our physical experience, we lay judgment upon everything that we see. Everything appears to have a beginning, a middle, and an end. In fact, our life is just this. It's a birth, it's a life, and then the transition of the flesh. I clarify it this way because life energy is always alive and cannot die. It's always here. We're made of that life energy, our source. Everything alive has this life energy, and it cannot die. These cycles repeat endlessly over and over as we move throughout our process of creating the lives that we desire. And often we apply value judgments to the part of the cycle. We see some parts of good or positive or desirable, and then its opposite as bad, negative, or undesirable. And in doing so, we often fail to recognize, or maybe we do recognize, that all value judgments aside, each expression that we choose has energy. And energy always contains the corresponding roots of its opposite on the continuum. For instance, endings always hold the seed of a new beginning. Fear holds on the continuum the seed of love, and so can be transmuted to love. Anger holds the seed of forgiveness. We can begin to transmute those low vibrational, pinned up feelings of resentment and shame and sadness and nervousness and guilt and jealousy and panic. We can do that right now. And we can choose another choice, a more neutral choice, a more accepting position, something that feels a little better, that releases liveliness, if you will. It is your choice alone. You have the power, you see. You can choose life attraction or fatal attraction. We have been led to believe that expressing our negative emotions is a thing of power. Most people have been conditioned to fear negative people, or we may adapt some of their behavior as a survival mechanism. We might say, oh, it's good to blow off a little bit of steam from time to time. Or we might look at them, someone who's out of control, and say, hey, they got this. They're under control. They got this situation. But when constant exposure to the expression of hostility, such as living in a home where these emotions may be the environmental conditioning norm, we may encounter these environment tendencies out in our community, and it will tend to fuel that conditioned feeling and grant it more energy, as well as providing opportunities to misdirect or vent it at the quote-unquote other. Regardless, expression of anger and frustration, irritation, resentment, and the like, it's like a chain reaction generating negativity anew and in ourselves and those around us. I see these effects on faces, the effect of frustration and anger. I see the effects on the faces and the behaviors of the students when they enter the schoolyard. I see the effects of anger, frustration, irritation, and resentment on the faces and the behavior of employees who show up to work. I see the effects on the faces and the behaviors of the clients that come to me for advice. So we're now aware that low dense vibrations can lead to the deterioration of our health and the destruction of our personal relationships. What are we going to do with that knowledge? Friends, Ebb and Flow will return to Life Attraction or Fatal Attraction Part 2 in just a moment.

And welcome back to the Ebb and Flow Show. I'm your host, Trisse D. You were just listening to Fierce, and that was Chris Kualala. Ebb and Flow is a commentary broadcast so that we might change and grow. And again, our topic today is Life Attraction or Fatal Attraction, Part 2. I'll start by saying Neville Goddard, as he puts it, a prolonged, discordant mental state is certain to

0: its physical correspondent, so that a unhealthy and morbid mental state projects itself into the body. Thoughts are things, he says. They have the power to objectify themselves. Thought lays hold of causation and forms real substance. The word of man is the law of his life, under one great law of all life. And with this use or misuse of the inevitable power of life, thoughts of sickness can make a man sick. Thoughts of health and perfection can heal him. Again, that was Neville Goddard. So continuing ill feelings toward yourself and others can never produce positive outcomes. But we have the power to transmute those feelings toward an opposite feeling on the continuum. I asked everyone earlier to get alone with yourself and sit quietly doing nothing but getting to know yourself, getting to know who you are. Some find that there are very few things more terrifying to the average person than moments of aloneness, where one has the direct experience of confronting oneself. And the feelings which that experience brings. This is a time to acknowledge the thoughts which continuously play in your mental field. Thoughts that you're not good enough just as you are, and you have to do something to change yourself, your physical illness, your physical appearance, which is brought on by how we think, what we think of ourselves. Thoughts that you're not smart enough to have that job. Thoughts that you're not pretty enough, that you're not thin enough, and I can't, and I'm not, so I won't, those kind of thoughts. It's time to transmute these thoughts and begin to see yourself as one who is always becoming. We're always changing. We're always ebbing and flowing. One day is different from the next. Everything is new the day after. We've slept and we woke up and it's a new day and it's a new you in this new day. Who are you right now is your starting point for change. And so get over anything that might be holding you back. Reliance on continuous outlets for escape. You have to always do something, always stay busy. That leads us to a progressive loss of awareness. It arrests our growth. They deplete our energy and can have insidious effects of dulling our creativity. We just have to stay busy with doing things, not the things we should be doing. Get alone with yourself and ask the question, why am I running? What am I running from? Why am I hurrying to stay busy all the time? What do I have to gain by letting go of something? Am I addicted to the pain response by staying in a unpleasant situation, by being a victim, by being sick? Who am I without all these addictions and limitations? By asking these questions, we are to bring the unconscious to consciousness, just to be aware of it. Completely release any negative thoughts or feelings that you have been holding on towards yourself or toward another. Say goodbye to hate and goodbye to resentment and anger and hurt and guilt and shame. You stop living in the land of victimhood and of past mishaps, or in the land of if only, and start living in the land of what is. Then you can move forward on life's path, the path that life has for you. Make the choice to be whole again. And it's a continual act, my friend. I've witnessed the true power of living it. I've seen people transform as I've seen them become.
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1: How can a human brain think about apples, birds, and cars?
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1: 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I'm Josh Landy.
2: And I'm Ray Briggs. 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
1: Continuing conversations that begin at Philosopher's Corner on the Stanford campus, where Ray teaches philosophy and I direct the Philosophy and Literature Initiative.
2: Today we're thinking about reference, specifically an opinionated theory of reference by our dear departed friend and longtime Philosophy Talk host, Ken Taylor.
1: Just hours before he passed away in December 2019, Ken announced on his Facebook page that he'd finished a book called Referring to the World.
2: Later in the show, we'll be talking to Robin Jeshen from the University of Southern California, who worked with a group of Ken's friends and colleagues to turn that book into reality.
1: You know, it's a great book, Rhea, and one of the things I love about it is how cool and mysterious it turns out to be that we can refer to objects outside our minds.
2: Mysterious? Why is that mysterious? Look, my coffee cup is sitting right here in front of me. I point to it and say, here's my coffee cup. Bam! I just referred to an object outside my own mind. You know, what's the big deal?
1: I think it is a big deal. Plus, it's not just that you've managed to refer to your coffee cup, which I think is already pretty awesome. It's that our listeners are now thinking about your coffee cup, too, even though they've never seen it, they've never interacted with it, they've never even heard about it before. You can reach across space and time with the power of ideas. Isn't that amazing?
2: Oh, of course my coffee cup can have effects that reach across space and time. I mean, it can leave a ring on the table that'll last for years. Ooh, and maybe someday steam rising from my coffee will cause a butterfly to flap its wings and set off an avalanche halfway around the world. So why can't it also enter someone else's mind? I mean, I still don't see what the big mystery is.
1: I don't know. I mean, entering a mind versus leaving a stain, there's a two completely different kinds of effect. It's one thing for a coffee cup to affect my head, like if it fell off a shelf and bonked me on the noggin, but it's a totally different thing for a coffee cup to affect my mind.
2: But your mind is just as much a part of the world as your head is.
1: Sure, but I can refer to things that will never affect either of them.
2: Yeah, like what?
1: Well, I don't know, like the first flower that will bloom in the 23rd century. I'll never be affected by that flower. I'll die before it even comes into existence. But I can think about it. I can even think about things that will never exist, like unicorns, comprehensible French theorists, the abominable snowman.
2: Well, that's a totally different kind of thought process. When we think about stuff that doesn't exist, that's not at all like responding to something real that you can see and taste and touch.
1: Really? I'm not convinced the two types of thinking are really that different. I mean, suppose you're an explorer and you see some kind of shadowy figure in the undergrowth and you're wondering, Is that a real animal, or is it just a figment of your imagination? Either way, thinking about it kind of feels the same.
2: You really think there's no difference between paying attention to the world around you and daydreaming about stuff that doesn't exist?
1: Well, I mean, there are some differences. Like, if you think someone's a magician and that person is David Copperfield, then your thoughts are matching up with the real world. Whereas, I guess, if the person you're thinking about is Merlin, your thoughts are not matching up with the real world. They're matching up with a story, but not a true story. So, yeah, okay, that's a kind of difference. But either way, it's the same idea. So-and-so is a magician. And either way, having the thought feels exactly the same.
2: But if it feels the same to be having a true thought as it does to be hallucinating, how do we know what's real? How do we even get the concept of reality? Aren't we all just trapped inside our own heads forever?
1: Ken actually had a lot to say about that in his book. If only he were here to talk about it with us today.
2: Well, I know that Robin will do a great job of explaining it.
1: I agree, and I'm super looking forward to our conversation. In the meantime, we sent our roving philosophical reporter, Holly J. McDeed, to learn more about Ken from the people in his life. She files this report.
7: Ken Taylor first met Claire Yoshida back in 1977 at the University of Chicago. He was dating her roommate.
8: And that sounds like it must be a wonderful, you know, funny story, but it's not that funny. They dated briefly, and he used to hang out in our apartment. And we became friends, which is a good way for a relationship to start.
7: Back then, Ken was shy, and Claire was in library school.
8: We have a memory of staying up all night one night working together on a logic problem. So, you know, major geeks.
7: They married 5 years after they met. Ken was born in Sandusky, Ohio. Even as a kid, he wanted to do everything and know everything. He wrestled, he played the trombone, the violin, and was in drama club. His dad worked for Ford, and his mom was a nurse.
8: But his parents loved him and kind of just let him be him. So that's how you grew up to be a philosopher.
7: In 1995, he joined the philosophy department at Stanford. His son, Kiyoshi, is now 24 years old. He says his dad was like Uncle Phil from The Fresh Prince of Bel-Air.
9: You know, like big, boisterous, you know, large presence. That's how I describe him, a gentle giant.
7: A gentle giant with infinite curiosity. The only thing Ken never seemed to question was his doomed loyalty to Cleveland sports teams. Kiyoshi remembers his dad driving him to his baseball games, and they'd start to play what they called the why game. They'd pick any topic and see how long they could question it.
9: So, you know, it'd start from why is the sky blue, and it would end on, you know, well, this is why tractors run the way they do. You know, but it's just going through all the logical steps, you know, deducing certain things like that.
8: So the why game is like whatever you ask, whatever you answer, there's always another question.
10: Welcome to Philosophy Talk, the program that questions everything.
11: Except your intelligence. I'm John Perry.
10: And I'm Ken Taylor. We're coming to you...
7: Philosophy Talk was like Ken's second child. Kiyoshi and his mom would practice reading scripts for the show with him.
9: We'd read it and he'd be like, no, you gotta read it more like John. And I'm like, I'm not John. That's not how I read it, you know.
7: He loved to debate in the philosophical sense.
12: We were both so into the conversation that we kind of just kept shouting over each other.
7: Anna Sarah Malmgren was Ken's colleague at Stanford and his friend. She says he loved thinking about new ideas like they were new toys. She remembers one of their last conversations.
12: It was about what a man is. And I kept telling Ken that he didn't know what a man was, which of course he thought was very funny. Yeah. No, he was going to write something about that.
7: Ken died in December of 2019, before the pandemic, before George Floyd was murdered by police in Minneapolis. Kiyoshi and his mom, Claire, think a lot about what Ken would think. After his dad died, Kiyoshi founded a group in his hometown of Los Altos called Justice Vanguard. He wanted to continue raising awareness and hosting events around racial justice.
9: Raising money for education so we can have more Ken Taylors in the world.
7: When you spend your life wanting to do everything, like the Ken Taylors of the world, there's a lot you don't get to finish.
8: He just never had enough time for everything that he wanted to do.
9: Except for us. Always had time for us.
8: He did. That's true.
7: For Philosophy Talk, I'm Holly J. McDeed.
1: Thanks for that beautiful and moving report, Holly. I'm Josh Landy. With me is my Stanford colleague, Ray Briggs. And today we're thinking about Ken's posthumous new book, Referring to the World.
2: We're joined now by Robin Jeshen. She's a professor of philosophy at the University of Southern California and author of New Essays on Singular Thought. She's also part of the team that brought Ken's final work to fruition. Robin, welcome to Philosophy Talk.
13: Thanks for having me. It's really a pleasure and an honor to be here.
1: So Robin, can you tell us a little bit about how you knew Ken?
13: Well, I met Ken at Rutgers in the late 1980s and early 90s. I was a very young graduate student, and he was 10 years ahead of me. They were courting him for a job. And I remember that moment so well. We stayed in touch over the years. We intersected at conferences, and we always just clicked in all of our conversations. We had a similar philosophical outlook about what was really valuable in the profession. And also, I think, a similar outlook on the profession itself.
1: That's lovely. And then, of course, after Ken passed away, you were part of the team that edited his last book, Referring to the World, and got it ready for publication. What was that process like?
13: Well, I had contact with John Perry, Mark Rimmons, and Anna Sarah Malmgren, and I expressed to them that I was really heartbroken. Of course, they knew I was very close with him, and they invited me to participate in bringing his book to publication. We each took on the editing jobs, and it worked very smoothly. It was during the pandemic, and it was a remarkably fast process, I have to say. John and Anna Sarah really took the lead in making sure everything happened in a timely way. And I'm so happy that we were able to do this for Ken.
2: That sounds like such a meaningful way to commemorate Ken. So can you summarize for us the main idea behind Ken's book?
13: Well, you talked about the mystery of reference, and that's a word that Ken uses in the book repeatedly, especially when he's introducing the main subject matters. So you can think about it this way. Words can be thought of as just these kind of sounds. And when you say, there's my coffee cup, you are referring to the coffee cup, but the there's my coffee cup is this sound. And how is it that that is capable of being about this particular object in the world? When I talk to you all about Aristotle or Maya Angelou, and we're talking about a particular individual, and we're not in contact with them. Aristotle lived centuries ago. How is it that we're able to do that? And that's really what Ken is trying to answer here. It's a huge question. He's speaking about how with words we're able to refer, but ultimately he's after how we do it in thought.
2: So one of the things we were puzzled about in the opening dialogue was whether thinking about somebody who does exist, like Aristotle or Maya Angelou, is different from or the same as thinking about somebody who never existed, like Miss Marple or Sherlock Holmes. What did Ken think about that?
13: Right. So the idea that we're able to have like bona fide thoughts about Sherlock Holmes, say, is an idea that led a lot of philosophers to think that we had to posit these inner representations, and that when we're referring, we're always kind of trapped in our own minds. And that was something that Ken really resisted. He thought that that's not what it showed. What it showed was that there was a kind of commonality between how we can think about and refer to real entities like Aristotle, and how we can think fictionally. They're not exactly the same, but they do share this one kind of objective feature. And that objective feature has to do with like the way that our mind is attuned to referring. So my mind has this ability, it has this structure to be able to use language in ways that refer to real world objects. Aristotle, we can speak about Aristotle, but it also has this form that enables me to talk about fictional objects. So for Ken, you're not going to posit any real world entity that is, or abstract entity that is Sherlock Holmes or any kind of like mentalistic thing. There's just this name, Sherlock Holmes, and you and I are able to share thinking about Sherlock Holmes via using that word and via the are both having the same structure in our minds.
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0: Want to escape from your boring romantic partner? Why not try the very same person? I'm Josh Landy, and this is Philosophy Talk, the program that questions everything.
1: Except your intelligence. I'm Ray Briggs, and we're thinking about Ken Taylor's opinionated theory of reference with Robin Jeshen from USC, who helped bring Ken's new book, Referring to the World, into the world.
0: We're finally back in the studio, but unfortunately not able to take phone calls. So if you got comments or questions, please email them to comments@philosophytalk.org or comment on our website, where you can also become a subscriber and gain access to our library of more than 500 episodes.
1: So, Robin, there's something that's always kind of puzzled me about the Pina Colada song, which we just heard. It's a story about a guy who thinks his wife is really boring. So then he answers a personal ad by somebody he thinks is really exciting and who turns out to be his wife. So does he somehow think that his wife is both boring and exciting at the same time? What would Ken say about that?
2: How I wish Ken were here to answer that question by himself, but I will speak for him. And I think he thought that you could think that. In the story, yes, you think that your lady is boring and exciting at the same time because they're presented to you from two different angles. It's like seeing maybe a rotten lemon. And on one side of the lemon, you've got this mold. And the other side of the lemon, you've got this beautiful yellow quality to it. And in the song, you're seeing your lady all beautifully flashy and fresh and lemony looking on the one side when she is kind of describing herself in the ad. And in ordinary life, you're seeing this mold, unfortunately.
0: You know, I think I can already imagine my next Valentine's Day card. You know, darling, you're like a moldy lemon, but really good on the other side. So is the idea then that, you know, when I think about something or somebody, that person or that object might be quite complicated, multifaceted. But it's still one thing that I'm thinking about, right? So when I think about a person who's exciting in one way or boring in another way, I think about a lemon that's rotten on one side and great on another side, I'm still just thinking about one thing. And that's kind of fascinating and cool and miraculous.
2: Exactly. So, that's the answer that Ken would offer us. The people that he's debating in the book would think that you have to kind of posit two ways of thinking about the lemon, and it's that captures how you're thinking. But for Ken, you're actually just talking about the lemon, and you have two different angles in on that lemon. You have two different angles in on your wife. I think that another interesting question here is whether or not he and his wife were cheating on each other.
0: Not Ken.
1: The guy in the song.
2: The guy in the song.
1: Right. I'm a little bit puzzled about Ken's view still. Okay. Basically, because I think I usually know what I'm thinking. And it seems like if my thoughts are latching onto something outside of me that has all of these other facets that I can't see, it's really hard for me to know what I'm thinking as completely as I thought I did. So like the guy in the song, he thinks like, I'm thinking about my wife. I'm thinking about somebody who doesn't love pina coladas and hates getting caught in the rain. And then he's kind of wrong. He's like deeply wrong about the objects of his own thoughts. So does this raise trouble for our ability to know ourselves?
2: It raises trouble for our ability to be fully able to identify what it is that we're thinking about. So this guy might not know. He is, in fact, thinking about his wife when he's thinking about the woman that he thinks of as his liking pina coladas and making love at midnight. But he doesn't recognize, he doesn't make this kind of identification that it's his wife. And that's a different thing from being able to know something about the thoughts that you think. So I think that Ken would say that, yes, you do know that you're having this thought about the person who likes pina coladas, but you're not able to kind of identify that individual with your wife.
0: Right. Interesting. Yeah. So one thing that I found really interesting in Ken's book is that he's a real defender of the idea that it's perfectly possible for us to get things right about the world. So what would you know, how does he defend that argument, given that we can often be so wrong, right? So it seems like, you know, the guy in the song, the Pina Colada song, was clearly making a mistake. He thought that the person, you know, in the personal ad was a new person that he hadn't met before. Totally wrong. It turned out it was his own wife. Clearly, it's possible to make mistakes when we're thinking about the world. So why is Ken so confident that we can get it right?
2: I think he would say that it's just because we're connected to the world, and we have these successful, through perception, we're able to think about the world directly. But once language comes into the picture, that raises all of these possibilities for making mistakes about the external world. But the fact that we're have the possibility of making mistakes doesn't itself undermine the possibility that we can think about the external world. That's
1: Right.
2: the kind of line that he would take against people like Russell, and many other idealists.
1: So wait, what did Russell think?
2: He thought that, and he was really worried about these possibilities of mistakes. So he thought that what we had to do in order to ensure that we were referring to anything, he thought that whenever I say refer to the lemon, I'm actually referring to my inner image of the lemon. And that enables me to kind of have like something in my mind that I'm in fact referring to and not just like live with the potential that I'm not referring to anything, that I'm, say, hallucinating the lemon.
1: Right. So if I'm referring to my inner image, like my vision of a yellow thing and my lemony smell that happens somewhere in my nose or like in my mind, I'm not quite sure, then I can't be wrong about that. And so that
2: Exactly.
1: makes my knowledge of the external world safe.
2: Or
1: Great.
2: protected.
1: Yeah, so why not do that? Why not secure like truth for all of my apparent beliefs? Like, what's the downside?
2: Well, a lot of people are pretty skeptical that you do always have these inner sense data things, as Russell called them, these inner images. Do I really have an image of Aristotle? Maybe all I have is that word Aristotle, and that it's that word that enables us to successfully refer. In the lemon type of case, I'm having this hallucination. That doesn't mean that I have to posit for every act of reference this inner image. So Ken was completely comfortable with allowing that sometimes we have like reference failure. You've got this word or this hallucination, and you're not in fact referring to anything in the external world.
0: You're listening to Philosophy Talk. Today we're thinking about Ken Taylor's posthumous book about reference with one of the people who helped get it published, Robin Jeschen from USC. And we've got a question from a listener, Nancy in Altadena, California. Nancy writes, "The question, how can the human mind represent something outside itself, takes for granted the image inherited from Descartes and numerous other modern philosophers that what is mental is somehow inside the person. But our knowledge is spread out in various ways through our bodies. For example, my fingers know where to go to hit all these keys, but if I were asked where a particular letter is, I couldn't tell you." So, what do you think about that, Robin? What do you think Ken would have thought about that?
2: I think that Ken would think that he hasn't really adopted this Cartesianism. I think that he would allow for the possibility that there's different aspects of mentality that reside in your body, in effect, and that they can contribute to your agency and to how you think. But I don't think that any of that impinges upon the idea that that our minds are what's responsible for representations. I think that he would have stood by that. and not seeing them necessarily as in conflict.
1: Yeah, I mean, if you think about it, it's really weird and surprising that physical objects like us, so if you think we're physical objects, it's still surprising that we can refer to things, because like rocks don't refer to anything. And I don't know, like maybe some physical objects do, like maybe thermometers refer to the temperature and books refer to a lot of stuff, but that still seems based on our minds.
2: Yes, it is. I think that lots of animals, in effect, are referring because they have certain sorts of representations of individuals. And I think that Ken would agree about that too.
1: Right. So I think Ken thought that our ability to use language was really important in our ability to represent like objects outside of ourselves and our ability to name things. And it seems like many animals have what looks like an incorrect representation of the world, but don't have language. So like my dog can think there's somebody at the door, but there's not.
2: Right.
1: So can we square that with Ken's views?
2: So I think that Ken would think that we have a greater ability to misrepresent the world through language, just as language also enables us to, like in a fantastic way, to represent the world. So our dogs and cats can't represent people that lived thousands of years ago. We can, because of language. Language simultaneously gives us this enormous power, but also greater ways in which we can go wrong.
0: I like the way you talk about, you know, this sort of almost magical power of language. As I was saying earlier, to me, one of the things I love the most about the book is Ken's sort of liveliness, is his sense of the everyday miracles that are just around the corner. Everything we do, this conversation that we're having right now, you know, he says beautifully that referring to someone long dead like Aristotle can seem like a nearly magical accomplishment. I just love that. He has other things like the fact that, you know, we can understand essentially a more or less infinite number of possible sentences. That's amazing. You know, we can think correctly about things in the world, even though, as Ken puts it, you know, everything is just an energized sloshing of a vat of chemicals locked up in our skulls, and yet somehow that sloshing, you know, hooks onto the world. We can talk about things around us, even though language is just a bunch of grunts and squiggles. You know, we can coordinate behavior, even though words mean slightly different things to all of us. Is there one or more of these that you, Robin, find mysterious and miraculous too?
2: I am in spirit. I am so with Ken that I do find all of these questions absolutely mysterious. Even while working so hard to understand them, they still seem mysterious to me. And there's a freshness about the book that I love too. So I completely agree with you. Ken has a way of keeping the magic in the questions, and he always loved the questions in every subject matter. You could see his passion for all of the philosophical questions. Yeah. One of the questions that jumps out at me is the ways in which language is a social affair. That's something that Ken discusses here. So
0: right.
2: How is it, like, to what extent are we relying upon others in securing reference to Aristotle? And Ken's, like, one of the things that Ken wanted to tackle in the book is to explain just that.
0: Yeah, that's lovely. I love the way he presents it, almost like a benevolent spiral where community helps me refer to things, and then reference helps us all build community. And so it's this nice benevolent spiral that keeps everything sort of ticking along. So could you say a little bit more about that? Like, how does community, how do other people help me talk about the world?
2: So Ken starts off by imagining the scenario in which we're all trapped in our own minds, in effect. And I think that that was abhorrent to him. He did not want a world like that. He wanted a world where we were all onto the same objects and we could talk about them. And he was this huge believer in the power of language to make progress in the world in so many different realms. And he thought that it was absolutely necessary that we do that. So for him, this power of having a common language to speak about specific entities that were common to us, objective, was what would enable us to communicate successfully.
1: One thing that puzzled Ken, that he writes about in the book that kind of puzzles me too, is and amazes me, is our ability to communicate even when we don't agree about things at all. So if I'm talking to a confused person who thinks that whales are a kind of fish, and I explain to them that whales are a kind of mammal, we might share very few beliefs about whales, but we can still both talk about the same subject matter. Like, isn't that cool? And how is that?
2: Right, this idea that another individual can have like a very different conception of something than you raises this huge puzzle about how, like, what is it that you're talking about? And for Ken, the fact that you're both using the expression "whale" shows that you have a kind of commitment to speaking about this particular entity, whales, even if you don't have very much knowledge about what it is, about what whales are. So the idea here is that you and I am ignorant about what whales are, you're in the know, and because I use the word whale, I've kind of made a commitment to having what it is that I mean by whales be whatever it is that the experts in my community say whales are.
0: 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Today we're thinking about Ken Taylor's posthumous new book on reference, Referring to the World, with Robin Jeshen from USC.
1: Why is it so bad to refer to people using certain terms? What makes slurs different from other descriptions? And should we reclaim or should we just abandon these kinds of degrading names?
0: Words, the good, the bad, and the ugly. Plus, commentary from Ian Scholes, the 60-second philosopher, when Philosophy Talk continues.
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0: It'll be at KALW's Community Space in downtown San Francisco.
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0: When we talk about each other, how do we get our words to be true? I'm Josh Landy, and this is Philosophy Talk, the program that questions everything.
1: Except your intelligence. I'm Ray Briggs. Our guest is Robin Jeschen from USC, part of the team that helped put together a final book by our dear friend Ken Taylor, referring to the world.
0: So our producer Devin has a question that seems relevant. He grew up in Canada, like all the best people, and in high school, he knew the names of two pretty popular bands, The Cult and The Cure. The Cure, we just heard a little bit from them a moment ago. But it wasn't until he went to college in the States that he realized these were actually two different bands. Somehow, the fact that their names were similar meant that either name evoked this one kind of indistinct band in his mind. So what's going on there?
2: So he's a victim of what language can do to us. So he thought that these two words were similar, and he assumed that there was a common band that they were about. Ken says that's completely possible. So basically, in your mind, you're merging all your information about these two distinct groups. They happen to be distinct. You don't know. You think they're one and the same. That's just one of the things that Ken says is possible if you adopt his view that says that you're in fact talking about the real world when you're using these expressions like names.
1: In Devin's example, was he thinking about one of those two bands specifically, or both of them, or neither of them? And how do we figure that out?
2: That's the magical question that people take different sides on. How do you sort through these kinds of cases? So some people just say, in these cases, we're not referring to anything. It's just like bad stuff. We don't want to take a stand on it. Some people are referring to, in fact, unbeknownst to you. I don't think that Ken necessarily takes a stand on exactly how to sort these kinds of complicated cases.
1: Another thing that Ken was really interested in was the phenomenon of slurs, which are like derogatory words for whole groups of people. And he mentions them in the book. And can you tell us a bit about how his views about slurs connected to the theme of this book?
2: He introduces one of his most interesting and original arguments in the book, where he's trying to lay out the view as to why it is when we refer, we're talking about the objects themselves, not our particular own individual representations of the objects. And he thinks that using slurs and attributing beliefs to others with slurs shows that more generally, when we're thinking about objects in the external world, we are, and attributing beliefs to other people with them, we're always talking about the objects themselves, not the ways that people cognize. So there's no really easy way for me to describe that particular argument, but it's a really interesting one. But Ken had a lot of other interests in general about slurs. I wrote to Ken's wife recently to ask her for a copy of a paper that's unpublished that Ken was presenting several years before he passed away. And in that paper, it was called Derogatory Terms and Resistance. And Ken there discusses a certain sort of power that a lot of people have overlooked, he thinks, about how we can combat slurs. And so one of the themes in philosophical discussions about slurs is that when you hear a slur, it has a certain sort of power to make you feel complicit in being racist, say. And you can't just say, like, no, she's not a whatever. That doesn't do the trick. But he had more faith in the power of resistance with language. He just thought that you could use different sort of techniques to combat derogatory terms. And you could combat derogatory terms with another mode of designation, calling somebody out as a racist, for instance, and a whole bunch of other additional resources. And that was one of his contributions about slurs. But he had a really broad interest in their many features.
0: Well, and another thing that obviously people often discuss in relation to slurs is the question of reappropriation. The question, well, you know, given that there are these many awful derogatory terms in our language, should we just jettison them? Or is it sometimes advantageous for an affected group to sort of repurpose a slur or turn it into something potentially positive? Like in the way that the word queer, you know, was for a very long time a derogatory term, but that got reappropriated and revalorized by the affected group. So what would Ken have to say about that question?
2: Well, he thought that that was a powerful thing that a group could do, and they could take ownership of how they're perceived and gain strength through expressions of pride. That was one very strong way that you could take back a word.
1: So if I have a slur that I don't want to reappropriate, that I hear somebody using, what are my other options that Ken was interested in?
2: You could create an alternative word to serve as a term of identity and speak it loudly and champion it in a multitude of different ways and make it the term of choice. But that takes a lot of effort. Both of them do take a lot of effort. It's a political act, and the choice of which one to do is a complicated one, and it will probably depend upon which term it is and who in the community thinks that you should do it one way or another. In fact, say the adoption of the word Black as a term of identity during the 60s was contentious. A lot of people wanted to stick with the term Negro. And in fact, that term, for instance, is still on the census, and you can choose that as your term of identity. It was something that was political and debated even within the in-group.
0: That's really interesting. And it sort of takes us back in a different way to the question of the communal aspect of reference. We were talking earlier about the sort of, you know, a way in which the community seems to help us refer to the world. This seems to be a case where maybe it sometimes helps and sometimes hinders, right? Because presumably we're a little bit vulnerable to a larger community. Maybe, you know, a sub-community might say, look, this is the word now, please, or, you know, either sort of demanding or asking for that word to be recognized, the official word. But that community is going to be vulnerable to other members of the larger community. So what do we do about that, according to Ken?
2: So I didn't talk about that particular question with Ken. I think he would say that the vulnerability is worth it. And that might have just been something about Ken himself. And one of the wonderful things about Ken himself is that he had an amazing kind of combination of such strong fearlessness, which included a kind of ability to be vulnerable and strong at the same time. And I think that that kind of personality is actually ideal for these types of situations, but not everyone has it. So I completely agree with you that an individual's personal vulnerability might not always be worth it in a particular situation. So they might not get what they want. They might be hurt by their political interactions with others in their community when they're debating these things.
1: Another kind of wonderful thing about Ken that I think comes through in the book is his belief in the power of our imaginations. So the end of the book kind of decries people who believe that the only purpose of language is to name true things about the world, and talks about all of the uses that human beings can put our imaginations to. So we can tell stories, sure, but we can also do things like math, which Ken thinks is an exercise of our imaginations that doesn't describe sort of real things that are numbers, but that helps us use imaginary things that are numbers to describe the world, or sort of collective identities where we all engage in collective acts of imagination. Do you have a favorite imaginative capacity from that part of the book?
2: I have a favorite imaginative capacity that is something that Ken and I both shared. And I think that both of you share too. And that was a love of poetry. There aren't that many philosophers that love poetry and that love the stories that can be told in poetry. And there were so many conversations that I had with Ken that involved snippets of poets. And I always felt comfortable with him sharing my favorite poets and poems. And our ability to appreciate that is one of the magical things that we can do with language. And it does partly involve reference. It involves also some of the ability of language to communicate beauty and meaning. And those are all things that Ken, so strongly believed in.
0: Well, that's a beautiful place to stop, Robin. Thank you so much for joining us today. And thank you also for helping to bring Ken's final work into the world.
2: Well, thanks to both of you, Josh and Ray. It's really an honor to be here to celebrate the publication of Ken's book.
0: Our guest has been Robin Jeschen, professor of philosophy at the University of Southern California. Along with former Philosophy Talk host John Perry, she was part of a team that finalized Ken Taylor's posthumous book, Referring to the World, An Opinionated Introduction to the Theory of Reference. So, Ray, what are you thinking now?
1: So our conversation at the end got me thinking about watching Ken pull off one of the most amazing teaching feats that I've ever seen anybody pull off. Which was that he taught a class of undergraduates. There were like 20 or 30 of them, and some graduate students too, but about slurs. And this class involved like giving examples of slurs and arguing about them. And it made me really nervous because I thought, oh my gosh, if there's one topic that's going to get people to fight with each other and just be mean, it's this one. But that didn't happen. They were extremely, first of all, respectful of each other, but second of all, like really thoughtful about engaging with the ideas in the class and about philosophically disagreeing in a respectful way. And I thought this is just so emblematic of who Ken was.
0: Yeah, that's wonderful. And also, I'm not at all surprised. I mean, I was lucky enough to be able to teach with Ken in a couple of classes, and those were really one of the great highlights of my academic career. All of his students adored him. He and rightly so, rightly so. We all adored him, and he is missed in so many ways. We're going to put links to everything we've mentioned today on our website, philosophytalk.org, where you can also become a subscriber and gain access to our library of more than 500 episodes.
1: And if you have a question that wasn't addressed in today's show, we'd love to hear from you. Send it to us at comments@philosophytalk.org, and we may feature it on the blog.
0: Now a man with an opinionated theory of speed, it's Ian Scholes, the 60-second philosopher.
3: Ian Scholes, Ken Taylor's book, Referring to the World, was written just before his untimely passing. Through it, I learned we've come a long way from Plato's cave. When somebody says dog, we all know what that means, but do we all see the same dog? The dog a three-year-old might draw, a shadowy dog on the wall of a cave? My brain is teeming with dogs. I don't even have one. The neighbor's dog, a YouTube puppy, the dog that bit me when I was 10, the spaniel we had that was afraid of water. There's an ever-changing montage of canines, triggered if I see a Boston Terrier in a bus. Ditto with kittens, cars, westerns, on and on. My brain is a hodgepodge from which I cannot wean. It's a wonder I'm not insane. I am not alone. So much stuff in our brains. We know the poorhouse, not a place. The White House, a place. A doghouse, not a place unless you're a dog. But even then, how many dogs outside of cartoons actually have a doghouse? With a dog dish labeled Spike. The kitten in the big house, the grandma getting all the pets, Spike is stuck outside in the rain. Poor imaginary pup. And yet dogs themselves are real, though ever-changing. If you were raised by wolves, for example, you think of dogs as wolves that don't get shot from helicopters. Not necessarily wrong. And then we remember Sarah Palin and wonder why she isn't on that wobbly Trump gravy train. Do we even know what trains are anymore? Is Lauren Boebert the new Sarah Palin? Many things refer to things we no longer have, like fax, phone book, photocopy, but words remain. Now it's animal control, not dog catcher, except in old cartoons. Of course, humans are still real, I think, and unique. As Ken Taylor says in his book, quote, the flow of energy across space-time is ubiquitous, but it eventuates in outwardly oriented representations only in those peculiar regions of space-time inhabited by minds, unquote. Human minds make words to let people know there's a dog if you're too tired to point. Language is also slow-motion analog telepathy that doesn't always work as it should. We have words for things that don't really exist. What's an Iron Curtain? What's Cold War? If somebody is named Carpenter, is it because the family sawed wood once upon a time, or did a woman named Johnson marry a carpenter? What's hammer and nails to her? Maybe wood's too expensive, and carpentry is all super glue and space-age plastic. What do I know? I'm a renter. Not to mention Santa Claus or Dracula. We know how to prepare for Santa. We know how to fend off vampires, yet we can't be bothered to brush after every meal. What's more real? Vlad the Impaler or the dentist? We know what a gravy train is, not a real thing. We know that slippery slope isn't real. So yes, Virginia, there is a Santa Claus. Yes, Santa Claus, there is a Virginia. But no, John Denver, no Mountain Mama. That's the other Virginia, also real, but west. Remember Rome, founded by brothers, Romulus and Remus, raised by wolves. Only one got a city. There was no Rheme. There was no Roman Empire. There was no Holy Roman Empire. Anybody who says there is just selling you a wolf ticket, whatever that is. That train ain't running anymore, and if it is, it's not stopping for you. Think of Bob. We know lots of people named Bob. Some of them are our friends. Some of them are Bob Hope, Bob Newhart, Bob and Carol and Ted and Ellis, the motion a cork makes in the water. We can even imagine a Bob town, though it does not exist, filled with Bobs, Roberts, Bobbies, Robertas, and a lonely Dave or two yearning to bust out. Why so many Bobs? It's in our nature. We either want to give names that let our kids fit in, or names like Lemuel or Hildegard, so our kids will stand out. These twin impulses are the Romulus and Remus of human nature. The other human impulse is, of course, Nameless Dread, which ironically, it's actually a name. My nickname in fifth grade, actually. So there's a lot to understand, and we're a long way from that because the only tools we have are words. And where are they? Slippery little critters, true some of the time, the rest of the time stuck in our throat or on the tip of the tongue. As the angry world goes back to sticks and stones. So move over, Spike. Any food left in that dish? Nice doghouse, by the way. Is it UV resistant? I gotta go.
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1: Our executive producer is Tina Pamintuan.
0: The senior producer is Devin Strelovich. Laura McGuire is our director of research. Cindy Prince-Baum is our director of marketing.
1: Thanks also to Merle Kessler and Angela Johnston.
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0: 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So, without further ado, here's Food Sleuth. Have a great morning.
1: Hi, welcome to Food Sleuth Radio, where we help you think beyond your plate. I'm Melinda Hemmelgarn, a registered dietitian and investigative nutritionist on a mission to connect the dots between food, health, and agriculture and find food truth. And today I'm delighted to welcome Ms. Margaret Martin. She is a physical therapist with 4 decades of experience. Her expertise is in the area of bone health and the treatment and prevention of osteoporosis through evidence-based therapeutic exercise, safe movement, and fall prevention. She is the creator of Melio Guide, the leading online provider of safe and effective osteoporosis exercise programs. And you can go there via melioguide.com to take a free course. She has practiced physical therapy in California, British Columbia, and Ontario, and she received her education at the School of Physical and Occupational Therapy at McGill University in Montreal, Canada. She's also the recipient of the Award of Distinction from the College of Physiotherapists of Ontario for her significant contributions and achievements. She has just returned from the 2026 World Congress on Osteoporosis, Osteoarthritis, and Musculoskeletal Diseases in Prague. So we'll talk about some of the latest research presented there. Welcome, Margaret.
2: Thank you, Melinda.
1: So I'm always curious to know how people find their path. You know, how did you find your career? And why in particular did you focus on bone health?
2: Well, it wasn't until I had been a therapist for about 15 years that I started focusing more on bone health. And I really created Melio Guide when I gave a lot of thought as to all the different areas of practice I had done: stroke, spinal cord, sports injuries, orthopedics. And we'd always look at the musculoskeletal system, but more the muscle or the joint that needed to be tended to. But yet every single individual I had worked with over the years had a skeleton. And I was like, oh my gosh, I am not spending enough time taking care of their skeletons or teaching them how to take care of their skeletons. And so I decided to create Melio Guide mainly when I came back from the United States and I realized the inequities in healthcare. In the Canadian system in the 1980s, when I started practicing, individuals had free access to physical therapy in hospitals, in one-on-one, for whatever inpatient care or outpatient care they needed. That started changing when I had come back from California. When I worked in California, I was at a county hospital, and I noticed that having had the opportunities to get personal care in a private hospital, just the inequities there as well of, you know, wealthy people getting the best care, and just individuals not getting the knowledge and access to the care they needed.
1: Absolutely. And it's one of the reasons why I wanted to have you on the program, because we are experiencing in the United States significant cuts to Medicaid. And I want to provide our listeners with basic things that they can do every day in their lives to help keep them well, since access to healthcare is really a challenge. And as you say, there is great inequity in our healthcare system. So I want to talk about some of the basic insights that you have gained in your long career. What can we do every day to keep our bones and bodies strong?
2: So one of the things is listening to your channel, because you give so much information on good nutrition. And before we even think about exercise, what we put in our bodies are the building blocks from which exercise can work. We can't build muscle and bone without adequate nutrients and without adequate protein. So just being really mindful to obtain as best a diet as possible. But, you know, rich in fruits and vegetables, adequate protein, calcium, vitamin D. And out of all the foods, prunes is one of the best sources of micronutrients that are made available to our bones. Unfortunately, no one's figured out exactly what, or else it would be also bottled.
1: Right. Well, you know, one of the things we've learned in nutrition is that nutrients and foods function best in the body when they're in combination with other nutrients or ingredients in foods. And oftentimes we think we know what the magic ingredient is in a food and we stick it in a bottle. And then we find out, no, it's a little bit more than that. So yes, you have a video on the most important things that we can do to protect our bones. And in the food category, you recommend prunes. And a lot of people have trouble eating prunes because they can cause some GI distress. So I would say start slowly.
2: Exactly. Yes.
1: It's my understanding that it's the boron in prunes that seems to have a beneficial effect.
2: I've heard that boron is one of many of the nutrients that are available. So I wouldn't go and just buy boron because I'm afraid that by saying that, that's what people tend to do. But there are so many other phytonutrients as well.
1: Right. And I think the recommendation is to try to get 5 or 6 per day, if I understood your recommendations.
2: Yeah. So depending on the size, but 100 grams.
1: All right. Let's talk about some other strategies that you advise people with regard to when to start paying attention to our bones and what we can do physically.
2: So we actually want to pay attention to our bones from utero onwards. So if there's any pregnant women, ensuring that you are having adequate vitamin D, because that vitamin D is going to influence the health of your baby's bones. And then for your children, the more children can run and play and have a healthy diet, all that stress that they're placing on their bones is creating a stronger skeleton for them for life. Not only does it even develop with their skeleton, but it also helps to make their joints more resistant to forces. So they develop stronger cartilage through their joints by play. And, you know, today a lot of children and even adults tend to stick with one sport, but it's so much healthier for them to just run and play, but try lots of different sports because those forces change the stresses that are placed on the bone and the bone develops accordingly. So, you know, if you're doing things that require vertical challenges and horizontal challenges and the muscles pulling one way and then the other way, all the better.
1: Right. So there have been many changes in our society lately. COVID, of course, made a big impact. Working from home, we have many jobs that are sedentary. And then we learn that keeping our bones strong requires that we're physically active all our lives, but that osteoporosis or osteopenia is a silent disease. So we go along, we're in a sedentary lifestyle, and our bones are losing calcium and becoming weaker. What would be your recommendations, for example, for somebody who has a sedentary job?
2: So if they could take frequent breaks and even briskly walk down, well, a lot of people are in their home, I was going to say down the corridor, but you know, if they have stairs in between every 20 to 40 minutes, run up a flight of stairs or just make a point. I've had clients that have said, you know, I need you to put the oven timer on and I need you to get off the chair and just briskly walk down, turn off the timer, put it back on for the next 40 minutes from now so that you have to get up and turn it off. Because otherwise it's so easy to go, oh, I'll get up in 5 minutes and then 2 hours have passed. So our bones have receptors in them. And so just like, you know, all of us, we get hungry and so we eat food, but our bones' nourishment is mechanical stimulation. And without that mechanical stimulation, then the little receptors that are being born all the time within the bone that will go on to become muscle and cartilage and ligaments, they'll just become fat cells if they don't get the adequate stimulus that they need. And so it becomes a vicious cycle. So it's so very important that you get some movement throughout your day. Now, ideally, there's two kinds of movements that we want, which is weight bearing, which is running down your hallway or running up and down your stairs. But there's also strength training.
1: And you provide strategies for incorporating strength training on your videos.
2: I do. Unlike, you know, a lot of, I guess, recommendations and studies where they talk about high intensity interval training and people are like, oh, I have to do heavy squats and heavy deadlifts. And these are appropriate for a select group of individuals. But I've had so many individuals who have gone from 0 to 100 and went, oh, okay, I'm going to embark on these hard exercises. And then they get disc herniations, they, strain their back badly, and then they're out of commission for a long time, which is going to negatively affect their bones. So I provide very stepwise approach because I've worked with so many individuals over the years. I know that some are starting at a very low level of fitness, and it's the little stepwise approach where they make gains and successes, and they continue to get stronger and can eventually build to high intensity work. But they have to start where their body is at and respect their current situation.
1: Right. Well, so in addition to the exercise component, I do want to talk about this big push to take different kinds of supplements and drugs. And I wonder if you have any thoughts on particular dietary supplements and what to look out for.
2: Well, I think I've heard it on your channel, and I too am a big fan of Consumer Labs. And so using a third party to assess whether or not the supplement you're considering to take is a good one or not. But when it comes to osteoporosis, one of the biggest supplements people are considering is calcium. But at the WCAO, all of the cardiologists that spoke were just really encouraging clinicians to tell their patients to get their calcium from food, because it's just assimilating differently and affecting their coronary arteries and other arteries in their body differently.
1: Right. And one of them that I've seen in the press is strontium. Then we should be aware of what that does to a DEXA scan reading.
2: Yes. So when we have a DEXA scan, the clinician that's doing the scan and the doctors who interprets the scan is assuming that you are getting adequate minerals through your diet. Strontium is not one of those minerals that they're assuming that you're getting. Strontium will replace calcium in your bones. And the problem with this is strontium doesn't make your bones stronger, but what it does do is that your bone mineral density scores will look better. So you'll have a better score, which means you might now take risks and put more stresses on your bones than they're actually capable of supporting. And it's putting you at risk and not making your bones any stronger.
1: Yeah, and I'm sure supplements on the market that are directed towards women in particular and older women who suddenly get a DEXA scan, and that is, of course, the tool that's used to measure our bone density. And we get frightened when we see those low scores and we see supplements on the market that promise benefit. And we might be tempted to spend our hard-earned money on those, but we should be aware. And yes, just to remind our listeners, consumerlab.com is a great third-party review organization that helps us make the best decisions in the marketplace. Margaret, let me take one break because we're just about halfway through. And I want to remind our listeners that if you're just joining us, you're tuned into Food Sleuth Radio. And today we are joined by Ms. Margaret Martin. She's a physical therapist with specific expertise in bone health and the treatment and prevention of osteoporosis. All right, let's talk about how we assess our bone health. It has been most common that we go through DEXA scans. Are there other ways of measuring bone strength and health?
2: There are. In terms of bone strength, there is a qualitative computer tomography. This is something that's usually restricted to studies and hospital settings, but it is an excellent tool to measure the quality of bone. There is also, as part of some of the offerings of DEXA machines, centers that have DEXA machines, something called trabecular bone scores, as well as vertebral fracture assessments. So the trabecular bone score allows for a picture within the vertebral body of the spine. And so it's actually, one could say, almost measuring the cross bridges or the, when you see the honeycomb pictures of internal scaffolding of the vertebrae. So it gives us a picture into the quality of the bone, whereas a DEXA result, where you get a bone mineral density, is only giving us information on the density and not the quality. Now, the other test that can be done off of a DEXA machine is a vertebral fracture assessment. And this allows a visual picture from your fourth thoracic vertebrae, which is just below your neck, all the way down to almost your last vertebrae in the lower back, which is your L4. So you get a picture of all of these little building blocks that make up the 26 vertebrae. In this case, you're getting about 21 of the vertebrae in that picture to see, are they still nice little building blocks or have some of them compressed over time? Now, the nice thing about both the TBS and the vertebral fracture assessment is the level of radiation is so very low. It's like being on a plane across the United States. So it's not a lot of radiation exposure. The unfortunate part is not every center has these extra applications. So you definitely want to ask your physician to refer you. If you're wanting more information about your bones, they can refer you to these centers.
1: That would be important to get a better picture of overall bone health. But I think for many of us, the only scan we have access to is DEXA. And that leaves us in a position of not knowing the full story and being advised, say, to start taking drugs, which I think many of us struggle with the risks and benefits, and it would be helpful to have a better picture of true bone quality as well as density.
2: Yes, I totally agree. There's another product on the market, which I think is providing people in larger centers more confusion, and that's the Echolite REMS. And throughout the conference, stressed that this is a great tool for areas and demographics in which the DEXA may not be available. There are many countries that are underserviced in regards to bone health and osteoporosis. Then millions of individuals never get a DEXA. And so a REMS is much more affordable and more accessible. And there's, you know, a number of conditions, be it severe spinal deformities, people who've had kyphoplasties, if they had hip screws, if they have kidney disease, they're pregnant, children and disabled, do far better with a REMS. And in a few countries, such as Russia and Colombia, and I believe Serbia, it is considered a diagnostic tool. But so many people in North America are getting REMS done because they want a second opinion. And it's like comparing oranges to apples. And so people get just more confused when they now have a REMS result, where the fragility score is not comparable to the fragility score that you get from the FRAX, which is derived from a DEXA machine. So it's very confusing. And so I would, you know, in North America, the gold standard is still the DEXA. And if you're concerned about your bones, then I would just go the next line and try to find a DEXA that provides a trabecular bone score as well as a vertebral fracture assessment.
1: That's really important to know. What about blood tests for, say, bone turnover markers or any kind of biomarkers looking for bone status? Are they available and worthwhile?
2: Yeah, they're especially worthwhile if you're looking to make a significant change. Or you're really, you know, questioning, you're getting a lot of pressure from your doctor about pharmaceuticals. And you're like, but I just need more information before I can make a decision. And these bone markers are a simple blood test. Now, it's important to make sure on my blog post, I specify the fasting that's required and not having collagen. I believe it's the day before, so that the tests are as accurate as possible, have them done at the same time if you're going to have a repeat test. And so there are two primary tests. One is a CTX, which looks at the activity of the osteoclast. Think of the C as, so in osteoclast, as the cutters and cleaners of bone, whereas the other test is called a P1NP, and that measures the builders of bone or the osteoblasts. And so at any point in time, you get this blood test and you have a sense now of real time, how active is the turnover or the activity between these two bone cells. So this is important if, for instance, you invest in a low intensity vibration platform, or you decide, okay, I'm going to embark on a regular exercise program. And you want to know, is it going to have true benefits? And so you could actually have the blood test done, follow your daily routine that you're building, be it changing your diet, and hopefully it's all the things combined, the diet and the exercise. And then 3 to 4 months later, you retest and you look at if the changes you've made are having a positive impact on calming the osteoclasts and or stimulating the osteoblasts. And these are things we know, for instance, when we hit menopause, as we lose estrogen, the osteoclasts become more active, which is a problem, which is why women lose bone through menopause, because those cleaners and cutters are more active and the osteoblasts, the builders, aren't keeping up.
1: It is great to know that you can get that kind of feedback in just 3 to 4 months after changing your physical activity and diet. It's a really great way to see, as you say, if these practices are being effective. You mentioned vibration platforms, and I know that people have wondered about some of these. There are programs where they're pretty expensive, where you basically have this kind of vibration, but you can say you can buy your own vibration platform. I know you have a blog post on this on your Melio Guide website. Do you recommend them?
2: I especially recommend them for individuals who just are not able to exercise. There are many people who, for many reasons, or sometimes it's just lifestyle and time, and they're just so busy that they don't have time to do the mechanical stimulation of the bones that I was talking about, as in brisk walking, running up and down stairs, getting that time in to lift heavy weights. Sometimes people just can't fit it in, or they have cardiac or pulmonary issues, or they're recovering from a stress fracture. There's so many circumstances in which individuals are not able to provide the mechanical stimulation that the bones need. So in these circumstances, a low intensity vibration platform is a real godsend.
1: That's really great to know. Now, you are just back from the World Congress on Osteoporosis, and I want to make sure that I give you time to highlight anything that you want our listeners to know from that.
2: I think the one thing I would just do is a little summary on is there's just such a huge number of individuals that take these weight loss drugs, the GLP-1s, and I was really concerned about them. But on the positive, when it comes to bone, the conclusion at the World Conference was that there was no negative findings and a very slight positive finding in a study that was done. And this was on mice, by the way. Insofar as joint health, there were anti-inflammatory findings, which again is positive. When it came to muscle, and these are all different experts examining each one of these categories, but when it came to muscle, there was concern when the drug is stopped and then somebody regains weight. So they found that with the weight gain that they gained after the GLP-1s, that there was a lot of fat infiltration into the muscle. And that means rather than have like muscle and then you might have fat between the skin and the muscle, you actually have muscle now being infiltrated by the fat, which makes for a less healthy muscle. And so the recommendation was to, like all weight loss, to make sure that you add strength training with weight loss with and without the GLP-1. So if you stop taking it, to please add strength training so that you don't lose your muscle.
1: Mm-hmm. I looked at some key takeaways and research highlights that had been presented online. One of them that I found intriguing was the gut-bone axis connection. Boy, we are learning so much about the power of our microbes in our gut. Did you go to a session on that and your thoughts about how managing gut health could be a future approach to treating bone diseases?
2: So I did not get to attend because there was usually like 7 sessions running concurrently.
1: Of course.
2: But I had recently reviewed some of the research and wrote a blog post on it. And one of the interesting things is when you start looking at your diet and it's going, I'm supposed to have 30 different types of healthy fiber in the course of a week. Because so many of us will, you know, make the same type of salad or we'll have a similar dinner. But in that, it might be very healthy, but we might only have 17 different fruits and vegetables. And they're asking for 30 so that the gut microbiome gets its full level of nutrients and fiber that supports its health.
1: Absolutely. I am a big fan of fiber as a dietitian. The other ingredient that people might find on supplement shelves is collagen. And I wondered if you had thoughts on collagen or if it was presented at the conference at all.
2: It was not presented this year. Back in 2018, there was a collagen that was developed in Germany and it won awards in Germany. And it has been shown not only that one year that it was studied, but when women were followed up, I believe up to 4 years, and it was called Fortibone, F-O-R-T-I bone. And it's not sold as Fortibone. Every company will purchase the rights to the collagen. And so if you're looking for a good collagen that you know has been actually tested for bone health, then you want to look for that as your primary collagen within the product that you've chosen.
1: That's really good to know. All right. We are unfortunately out of time. But I want to thank our listeners for joining us, remind everyone that Food Sleuth Radio is produced by Dan Hemmelgarn for KOPN in Columbia, Missouri. Most of all, I want to thank my guest, Ms. Margaret Martin, physical therapist with expertise in the area of bone health and the treatment and prevention of osteoporosis, melioguide.com. There is a free course on bone health there, as well as lots of short videos showing us some simple exercises we can do even in our own homes to improve our posture, strengthen our bones and our core. Margaret, thank you so much for sharing your expertise and all the work that you've done to contribute to better health in our society.
2: It has been a pleasure. And, you know, our bones have been our silent supporters for years, and they only yell out when they break. So I think it's so important that we take good care of them and give some thought to how we eat and how we move to keep them healthy.
1: Yes, thank you.
2: It is my pleasure.
0: It's the bottom of the 10 o'clock hour here at KNVC 95.1 FM in Carson City. You just finished listening to Food Sleuth. Coming up next, it's Choose to be Curious with Lynn Borton, facilitating conversation and transformation. And without further ado, here is Choose to be Curious. Have a great morning.
3: You want enough to kind of keep you growing, but not so much that it throws you completely out of kilter.
4: This is Choose to be Curious, a show all about curiosity. We talk about research and theory, but mostly it's conversations about how curiosity shows up in work and life. I'm your host, Lynn Borton. Welcome. Come, choose to be curious with us. I was lying on a guest room bed, looking up at the unfamiliar ceiling before sunrise one morning this past weekend. I'd awakened too early, so I was watching how the light snuck past the room darkening shades, how the different surfaces reflected what little light there was. I was, in the words of today's guest, putting space before screens. Rather than just grabbing my phone from the bedside table to fill the wee hours, I paid attention to the space around me. It brought to mind Menka Sangvi and our conversation about just noticing and skies before screens and Jack Law's reminder to slow down to the speed of wonder. In fact, Leidy Klotz's work reminds me of a lot of people. His latest book, In a Good Place, How the Places Where We Live, Work, and Play Can Help Us Thrive, is a masterful distillation of a host of rich curiosity enterprises, drawing from science and history, psychology and urban planning, and touching on everything from awe to uncertainty and questioning to curation. Lighty is a behavioral scientist and an engineering professor at the University of Virginia. He studies how and why humans design. I had the pleasure of his company back in September 2023 when he joined me to talk about curiosity, his book Subtract, and the surprising power of opting for less. Now he's taking on the inseparability of our inner and outer worlds and the impact technology is having on this foundational part of ourselves. The problem, he writes, is not that it's gotten harder for us to engage with our surroundings, that it's become infinitely easier not to. He's got me thinking, well, all sorts of things, but not the least of them, how might we design, build, and inhabit spaces that make choosing curiosity easier, more effective for us as individuals and in and as a community? I am delighted to have Lighty Klotz with me today from Charlottesville. So welcome back, Lighty.
3: Thanks, Lynn. It's awesome to be here.
4: Oh, it's great to have you. Congratulations on your new book. This is so exciting.
3: Yeah, it's exciting for me too. And I said a lot of nice things about it in the intro, but knowing about Minka Sanghvi and Sky Before Screen, that's thanks to you. And even the Worldwide Wonder also featured in the book, thanks to you. So you and your audience are kind of contributing to the book too. So I really appreciate that.
4: Oh, I love hearing that. And I now have these two curiosities running through my head at seemingly all times. And one is, what makes this a good place wherever I am? But also, what puts me in a good place? So I'm much more attuned to where I am on the heels of your book. So I want to say thank you for that. So we've been informing one another's work. I love that.
3: Yeah. And you're the second person who's told the story of the like lying in bed in the morning. And that's when I think about it too, is like, that's such a great opportunity to just notice what's around you and kind of start your day that way and see all the amazing things that you can see just from a spot that you might not otherwise pay that much attention to.
4: Right. You had me at self-determination theory. So I want to invite you to explain sort of the agency, growth, and connection that are big three core psychological needs and how they fit into this, because boy, this really resonated.
3: Yeah. So self-determination theory is something that other researchers have been working on for a very long time. And they're kind of, as you described it, these are our core psychological needs, right? And agency, growth, and connection are the three needs. And really, you mentioned taking on this idea of like, okay, how do our inner and outer worlds intersect? And obviously they intersect in a lot of different ways, but the book ended up really focusing in on agency, competence, and connection, because those are the core psychological needs. And also those are the things that our physical surroundings can either feed or starve, depending on where we are and, you know, how we're using those surroundings. I can keep going and describe them a little bit if you want.
4: Yeah, I do. I think for people who aren't familiar with them, I think it's a really helpful little frame for the rest of the conversation, but also just as a life tool.
3: A life tool, yeah. So I like to think of it as like kids building sandcastles on a beach. That's a good curiosity thing, right? Kids or grownups.
4: Yes, but, thank you.
3: And agency is the ability to kind of choose your own destiny, right? And when you go to the beach, there are all these different activities that a kid can do, that so much of their life is scripted off the beach, and grownups too, right? But when you get to the beach, you can decide where to build the sandcastle. You can decide how high to make it. You can decide the design of the sandcastle. So all of a sudden, you've got this world that you can shape. That's agency, having the ability to do something, having a say in the world around you. And obviously, we know that agency is important in all kinds of ways that don't have to do with our surroundings, right? I mean, at work, you want to be able to feel like chart your own destiny, that you can decide which tasks to take on, that you can decide when to come and get your work done. But agency and these other core needs kind of originated with our relationship with our surroundings, right? So the reason that agency feels good in all sorts of contexts is because our ancestors who were pulled to do something about their physical environment were more likely to make shelter from the elements and from predators, and therefore to pass on their genes to us. So that's agency. Growth or competence is kind of tied into agency. If agency is like having the ability to do something about your surroundings, growth and competence is doing it. And I think so, like the kid on the beach, you think about the amazing things the kid on the beach is learning, right? I mean, they are learning stuff that our engineering students learn like third year about fluid dynamics. And, you know, they're seeing how the sand erodes, they're seeing the material properties, how moisture changes how the sand sticks together. So they're learning these things about the physical world, but they're also learning about themselves, right? And they're learning that if the tower collapses, that's frustrating. And then if they rebuild it back, that makes them feel good about themselves. So through their interaction with their surroundings, they're growing and feeling competent. And again, this is something that, you know, you can feel competent by task completion in all sorts of different ways, attending a meeting, like sending off an email. But the original way to feel competent is to do something about your surroundings.
5: Yeah.
3: And then last is connection. Last one on the sandcastle analogy, but any kind of one of these projects that I've ever worked on has started with maybe one kid or two kids, and then inevitably they're figuring out that if they can recruit more people to help them with their creation, then it will get bigger. And my daughter Josie, she was like the youngest of the beach cousins when she would do this, and she would enlist them to make her structure bigger. And then I'm the poor dad, you know, I'm having fun, but the poor dad schlepping back and forth to get buckets of water, right? And then come back up and dump it in the puddle. And then it like goes into the ground. And by the time I get back with the next bucket, so I'm just perpetually bringing water to the sandcastle. But I mean, this is connection, the act of doing things together. And again, connection happens in all sorts of ways. The original way that we connected, kind of larger than hunter-gatherer bands, was to come together and build large structures. And, you know, you can see it today in things like Habitat for Humanity, right? The most successful charity. And it's fundamentally about this like shared building experience. So that's agency, competence, and connection. No argument that they are our core psychological needs. I think what the book points out is that we need to meet these in our surroundings. There's other ways we can do it, but we can't neglect our surroundings as a way to meet these needs.
5: Yeah. It's interesting to think about that story right now, because there were two, and I don't know where they are proximate to one another in the book. In my notes, they're right next to one another, so I don't know what that means. But you wrote something about centuries of industrial efficiency have trained us to expect predictable outcomes. Mm-hmm. And that we appreciate spaces that entice, that don't reveal everything. We like them that hint at expanded possibilities through exploration and discovery.
3: Mm-hmm.
5: And I feel like drip sandcastles is a really interesting example of our attraction to things that have more uncertainty about mm-hmm. them. While we want some amount of certainty, that inclusion of uncertainty and the invitation to explore and discover on our own terms, to have agency within that balance of certainty and uncertainty, raised for me all sorts of questions about, well, what kinds of spaces foster that curiosity, which is in that balance of certainty and uncertainty, you know, known and unknown. And I was really intrigued at this idea that we've been sort of anesthetized in some way by our industrial efficiency, which I thought was a great way of putting it, of the sameness and the predictability of our built environment.
3: Yeah. And obviously it's well-meaning, right? You're trying to say, oh, now the built environment can control temperatures. So now we should make it totally predictable and never change 1 degree, and you can't even open a window. But then you're designing out some of this uncertainty that might be it might be beneficial. I think, I mean, it's an interesting question about how much. And I think one way to think about it is like, you want enough to kind of keep you growing, right? Mm-hmm. But not so much that it throws you completely out of kilter, right? And puts you in like a fight or flight response. So it's the difference between figuring out that you can open a window and get a pleasant breeze coming in. I mean, that feels good because of the pleasant breeze, but it also feels amazing because you made it, right? And you're like, oh, I'm like figuring out how to operate this world around me. And then, you know, things like GPS, right? You do, talking about the worldwide wander, what's so cool about the worldwide wander is that you just go see where things take you, and you notice, and you learn much more about the world when you're doing that. And obviously GPS is amazing. I'm glad that I don't like get taken through traffic or that I can, you know, find my way easily around a new city. But at the same time, you're not wandering by definition if you're like looking at your phone and you're not paying attention to the surroundings in the same way. So that's where it's kind of like, I think for the most part, unintentionally taken us out of this relationship of like figuring out our surroundings. One way to have this constant cognitive challenge, and it's a very natural way, is to be moving around in the world and navigating it. I don't know. It's been talked about a lot in the context of AI, because AI for these thinking tasks takes some of the cognitive challenge away. The thinking is the same as like lifting weights or exercising, right? It's like you want to be able to keep doing it so that you can do it better in the future. And there's a similar thing happening with our surroundings.
5: Talk about the intersection of the inner and outer world and their influence on one another. I mean,
3: right.
5: It can be a virtuous cycle, but not all evolution is positive.
3: Right, exactly. Yeah. And I mean, it's they've done studies of showing people who are like in environments with more right angles versus environments with fewer right angles and how they think differently, right? I mean, and so like you said, it's going both directions. And so if you have these surroundings that aren't challenging us in any way, then you've got the same potential effect of just not being able to think creatively or not being able to think kind of outside the box in other situations too.
5: You're listening to Choose to Be Curious. I'm your host, Lynn Borton, and my guest is Lydie Klotz. We're talking about curiosity and being in good places. I mean, as you know, I collect curiosity practices, right? Ways people bring curiosity into their lives, large and small. And at the end of each chapter, you have, I don't know what you call them, tips. Somewhere you called them hacks, but I don't think you actually say that in the book. They build around this agency, growth, connection. And I had some favorites, Space Before Screens.
3: Yes.
5: Talked about that. Be a space archaeologist. And then seek adjacent freedoms. And I wanted to invite you to describe this one because you have a wonderful story around it.
3: Yeah, I mean, the story is an extreme one, but it's Nelson Mandela when he was imprisoned. Obviously, he was doing all sorts of things to try to keep his agency, including writing to the broader population. But one of the things he did with the space, and there's no space when you have less agency than being in a prison, right, is he found a spot on the roof that he wrote was bathed all day in sunlight, and he negotiated with the guards to be able to have a garden up there. And so I think it's a really great example of what the rest of us can do when we find ourselves constrained in our spaces. So maybe this is, you're at an office and this is your cubicle. You can't change the cubicle. Well, can you decorate it? Can you rearrange the furniture? Right. So if you find yourself running up against a spatial constraint, one way to still feel agency is to then use that as a reminder to look for things about the space that you do have influence over. Oftentimes it's, you know, something like moving, right? Not like moving, picking up your family and moving. I just mean moving among the spaces to which you have access, right? It's like, hey, this space is noisy. Well, go over there. It's quiet, right? But it's really easy to get kind of stuck in our ruts and routines, or just not even think about what this, you know, whether it's a good space for us. And so looking for adjacent freedoms is a tip that we can take from Nelson Mandela.
5: Do you have favorites?
3: I'm nerdy, but I mean, the space archaeologist one, I don't think everybody's going to love that, but I like, it's amazing. And I'm on this, you know, campus of University of Virginia, which is pretty historical as far as the US goes. And so like going by Memorial Gym, which is like one block away from my house, I mean, it's called Memorial because the students after World War I donated a huge amount of the money for it in honor of their like fallen classmates. And then during World War II, Franklin Roosevelt was here. It was supposed to just be a graduation speech, but then something happened in Europe and the speech turned into basically saying that we're going to be going to war. And so all these people who are of age to get drafted are hearing this historical speech. And yeah, just thinking about that building through its history and like making you think about the other people who have walked on that and their life experiences makes you think differently about yours. So I like the space archaeology one. I like also just cultivating nostalgia in spaces. So if you think about nostalgia and novelty as kind of being two ends of a spectrum of things that you can do with your spaces, right? And nostalgia is like, okay, this is helping you think about, remember the past. And nostalgia in a space kind of grows with time, right? Yeah. Whereas novelty in a space diminishes with time. So when you renovate your kitchen, which might be the right thing to do, but when you renovate your kitchen, like if what you like about it is the novelty, that is going to go down. Whereas if you've got a space that's like giving you nostalgia in some way, that's going to keep increasing. And so I like thinking about that. There, I talk in the book about a beach house that's in my dad's side of the family that I've been going to my whole life. He's been going to his whole life. Now he gets to see his grandkids go to it. And, you know, just the outdoor shower, the shower head sticking out the wall. But that's like a really special place that holds a lot of meaning for us. And so if you think about like what are the things that hold nostalgia, and sometimes there's some pretty like low cost ways of putting yourself in better places more of the time.
5: I love that. So a lot of the book is illustrated with stories of your daughter, Josie, mm-hmm. Sandcastle among them.
3: Yes. Yeah.
5: And Josie's way.
3: Yes.
5: A lovely double entendre of sort of how she operated in space. And I've been trying to kind of come up with my own sort of explanation of Josie's way. And I came up with this idea of intrepid presence, this sense of adventure and exploration, going back to the, you know, we're drawn to those places
3: yeah.
5: that are a little unfamiliar where we can go and explore. And presence being fully present. And I think one of the gifts of the book is that you make Josie so fully present for us. And, you know, you reveal at the end that she died suddenly. Mm-hmm. If Josie were here to describe her curiosity practices, what do you think she would say?
3: She'd say that's a boring question and then run off and be curious. Like she'd be in the hallway talking to people. But I think intrepid presence is a beautiful way of describing her. I think, yeah, the Josie's way, I can tell that story. Because it illustrates the intrepid presence. Yeah. We'd always walk between our house and a pond that's on campus, and we'd go fishing or throw rocks in or look for baby turtles or whatever. And every time she went a different way. So one time we're walking through the yard of a house that the university now owns. She cuts through the yard, through the English ivy, and then she finds a path that goes from the house back to the street. And on the path, the people who had owned this house had like etched the family name in marbles. And she looked at it and she said, "Oh, that says Josie's Way." So she like named the path after herself. Because of course, one benefit of being four is that, you know, the letters can say whatever you want them to. But, and I mean, that was kind of like her double meaning, right? It's like her way of being in the world would be the kind of way where you just name something after yourself, but also this exploration and growing through the exploration. I mean, she was incredibly confident for a four-year-old little girl, and you know exactly what you want to see for a kid coming through this world. And when she died, one of the things that we wanted to do was create a Josie's Way for her in Charlottesville. And so we made a, like next to the best playground in town, there's a path that I think is probably a quarter mile long that like goes parallel to the playground and it, you know, over down into the woods and then over a stream. And there's little paths off of it where the kids can go and explore. And it's hopefully a way of like putting her spirit into the world through spaces, right? Because the same way that this family could engrave their name in the marble, you know, putting something out there that like embodies what Josie, how she lived her life and the spirit that she gave me, and hopefully is giving a bunch of people through the book too, to kind of put that in the world in a physical way. It's not that she's in the book because she died. I mean, she was in the book already and then she died. And the same way that my son is, I was seeing the world through his eyes for my last book. That was how I was seeing the world, was through Josie's eyes during this book. And so I think the stuff about noticing, right? You want to notice, walk around the world with somebody who hasn't seen it before, right? Yeah. And that was like, just pay attention to how amazed they are and how they're looking at it. So I probably wouldn't have had those without the time with her.
5: Yeah. Thank you to her and to you.
3: Yeah.
5: Yeah. So before I let you go, I want to invite you to my big jar of wannabe analogies. Okay. Okay. Let's see. I've got actual jar. I'm going to pull out three slips of paper, one for you, one for me, and one for our listeners. And we're going to make an analogy to curiosity with whatever is on these. Yours is a zipper. How is curiosity like a zipper? Mine is flute, and I have one for our listeners. So do you want me to go or do you want to give it a shot?
3: You go first if you
5: okay. How is curiosity like a flute? I think we can play it. I mean, that's the whole point. Mm-hmm. That a flute's value and contribution, which are considerable to our lives, is that we learn to play it. And other people can hear it and experience it and maybe enjoy it in a different way, but it's something we can learn to really work with. So how is curiosity like a zipper?
3: I mean, maybe this is too straightforward, but it can connect things. It doesn't always connect things, but, you know, but it's one of the cool things about curiosity is when you find something new and then it kind of snaps into your existing mental model in a way that kind of makes the new information more interesting and improves your mental model, right? And so, again, I don't think everything we learn does that. And I think we should be wary if it seems too perfect, but it is cool when you learn something new about the world and it like, oh, now that makes something else kind of click or, you know, zip into place.
5: Speaking of industrial efficiencies.
3: Yeah, exactly. That's what I don't want it to sound like, where it's like, oh, this is perfect. But I mean, there are things in nature that are, I mean, zippers probably taken from nature as a way to connect things, right? And so maybe it's more like a lot of small connections can make a really strong connection.
5: I mean, that
3: could be.
5: Oh, yeah. I like that. Way to reframe zippers. I love it. You know, I've been doing these analogies for a long time, putting these weird things together and asking myself, what do they share? Helped me see all sorts of things I might not otherwise see.
3: Right.
5: And I feel like your work is really informed by that. It's one of the things that I enjoy about it, that, you know, you're literally walking from one side of the campus to the other.
3: Right.
5: You know, you are the zipper.
3: Yes. No, it is. And I mean, that's super, that's a privilege that I get to do that. And I mean, I think thanks for saying it, because it's, I think that not everybody can do that, right? I mean, right. You figured out a way to do it. And I think it's kind of something we need to do more of in academia, taking the ideas from all these different places.
5: And in the way that other people can sort of learn these lessons and incorporate them, you're the example of what kind of drawing from disparate perspectives into that collective, it's not going to erode the efficacy. In fact, it's likely to strengthen it and make it kind of more elastic. And that was the other thing that I found myself thinking about, is that my concept of place has become more elastic that, you know, it's both particular spot, but also an entire city.
3: Yes.
5: And thinking about place in that plastic way is also really interesting. It's just a nice way to be thinking about the places that I am.
3: If people can get that from the book, that would be so amazing, because I think it's so hard to, I mean, physical spaces are by their nature static, right? And so

0: 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I'm your host, Lynn Borton. 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Many thanks to my delightful guest, Lighty Klotz. Links to him, In a Good Place, Subtract, and our earlier conversation on my website. Thanks too to Sean Balick for our theme music, and this is Discovery Harbor by Cloud Harbor via Blue Dot Sessions. I hope you'll join us again next time. 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
1: 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You just finished listening to When the Biomass Hits the Wind Turbine. Coming up next, It's Away with Words. It's just part of our fabulous Sunday lineup. If you love great music, if you love insightful commentary, you're in the right place, because you're not going to hear this anywhere else in our region. So stay tuned for Away with Words. Have a great morning.
2: Well, I'm interested in the word proctor. I work as a proctor, and I prefer to call myself an exam administrator. I don't like the word proctor. I don't know where it comes from. Everybody seems to know what it means.
3: Well, John, you'll be relieved to know that proctor and proctologist have nothing to do with each other.
2: No pun intended, but yes, I am relieved.
4: Yes, I was more interested in, like, the psychology behind saying certain words. Some words you say are so pleasurable to say, and my absolute favorite word to say is ovoviviparous.
5: Yep, I guess that's just the kind of hairpin I am.
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0: If grandma had wheels, she would be a bus.
1: You're listening to Away with Words, the show about language and how we use it. I'm Grant Barrett.
2: And I'm Martha Barnett. On our Facebook group, David Neal writes that he has a friend in his 80s from North Dakota who loves coffee. But the thing is that this friend keeps reusing the coffee grounds all day long, which means that by sunset, the guy is pretty much drinking colored water. And his friend likes that brew just fine. He proudly calls it Wabash coffee. And Grant, I don't know, I have strong feelings about this. Wabash coffee just sounds, to me, hideous.
1: It's thrifty.
2: It is indeed thrifty. And we've talked about this term Wabash before, meaning to add just a little bit of water to something to get a little more out of it, to stretch it a little more.
1: Right. We talked about adding water to ketchup, to Wabashing it, right? To stretch your ketchup bottle a little bit further, like get the stuff that's stuck to the side.
2: Yeah, or watering down your shampoo. And it may go back to an old slang use of the word Wabash, meaning to cheat. So that might be the connection there. But in any case, this got me to thinking about weak coffee and all the terms there are out there for that terrible stuff.
1: Yeah, I posted a bunch of these to the Facebook group. And Martha, not just in English, but every language, cares a great deal about how good their coffee is. As a matter of fact, the Japanese have a word which combines the word American with the Dutch word for coffee, which means weak coffee. So they are making fun of Americans for having weak coffee, which I guess is often the case around the world. We are criticized for our coffee. But you just have to go to the non-chain places in this country to get the really good coffee.
2: Well, you know, it requires a lot of research, and I'm happy to do it.
1: Yeah, Blumkin coffee in German means flower coffee, which is also used for coffee made out of plants and that aren't coffee plants.
2: Oh.
1: There's also warm wet.
2: Yep.
1: Yeah, that's a good branch water, which just basically means water from the creek.
2: Mm-hmm. Pond water.
1: Maybe some leaves floating in it.
2: Yep.
1: Scared water, which means it was scared to go near the coffee grounds.
2: Yeah, and I really like the line that Annie DeFranco has in one of her songs about a place where they serve coffee that's just water dressed in brown.
1: Water dressed in brown. That's lovely. I love that. In the Brazilian Portuguese slang, they combine the words for tea and coffee, chafé, to mean weak coffee, which I think is very clever. And then Louisiana French, it's cholo, which is not the Spanish word cholo. It's a kind of a corruption of cholo, which means hot water in traditional French.
2: Oh, wow.
1: Yeah.
2: Okay.
1: So there's lots of, and there's many more, and there's a couple we can't say on the air. Oh, here's one from the Native American language Hopi. It's sura coffee, which means tail coffee, referring to the watering down of the last coffee to make it go further. So it's literally what this fellow in his 80s is doing. He's watering it down to make it just last a little longer.
2: Well, maybe you're like me and you're a huge fan of coffee and you have a term for coffee that just doesn't measure up. Let us know, 877-929-9673, or send your thoughts in email to words at waywardradio.org.
1: Hello, you have a way with words.
3: Hey there, this is Tom from Washington, D.C. How are you?
1: Hi, Tom. Welcome to the show.
3: So I just recently got back from like a big family reunion, family vacation type deal over in Asheville, North Carolina. It was my first time there. It was wonderful. It was beautiful. I got to see my whole family, my immediate family, who, you know, we haven't gotten to see each other in ages because of the pandemic and all that. But we stayed in this like beautiful Airbnb that was up on the top of a mountain, so it had an incredible view. And it was wonderful, except for at some point we started having a few different like utility issues, you know, like the oven wasn't working well, the AC had frozen over, so it was getting insanely hot over there. And so my dad had to correspond with the Airbnb host, reported the issues, and she was super gracious, sent out a team of people to help on all these different issues. And, you know, once they had been taken care of, my dad was corresponding with her and said, hey, you know, I'm glad that we got so many of these things worked out. It's clear that you have, you know, a crack team of maintenance people who were really able to help us out. And so the woman responds, she's like, hey, yeah, I'm glad we got to take care of this for you. I don't know about the crack comment, but, you know, I'm glad nonetheless. And so my dad turns around, looks at me and my sisters, and he's like, you know, if I say the words crack team, what does that mean to you guys? And this was obvious to us. You know, we like gave a thumbs up. We're like, that's a good thing. We're like, we're happy about that. And he's like, yeah, but now he's in like a text altercation with this woman who like has never heard the phrase before and is interpreting it as something negative. And he has to clarify. He's like, no, this is good. I'm trying to say that like these were fast-acting people who were really helpful to us. So that's why I'm calling. Like, why crack team? What does that mean? And why was it obvious to us and not to somebody else who had heard it before?
1: Oh, no. So she was thinking crack as in drugs? She was just thinking the worst kind of crack?
3: Yeah, sure. You crack your head. You know, there's no one's ever liked the word crack before in this context. And yet, to us, it was a positive thing.
2: Yeah, because you were using it in a perfectly legitimate way. I mean, crack in that sense means first rate or excellent or top notch. I mean, if you're a crack shot with a rifle, you know, you can hit that target.
3: Oh, yeah.
2: Or, yeah, you know, a crack regiment of an army is a really, really good one. What's really interesting about this term is that it may come from an old sense of crack, meaning to boast. And in the 14th century, you would hear people talking about boasting and cracking. And that's why we get the expression, it's not all it's cracked up to be. It has to do with boasting. And by the 18th century, it came to mean something, you know, you could describe something wonderful that's smart or sharp. It's cracked. Or you could even say it's the crack or all the crack. So, perfectly legitimate sense.
3: Well, thank you so much for the information. You've been very helpful, and I can report back.
1: Tom, sure. Thanks for sharing the story. By the way, the like Martha said, the crack regiment or crack team goes back to the 1700s. So your dad had hundreds of years of usage behind him.
3: I won't let him know that. I'm not going to say that he comes from a long line linguist or anything. That's not his background.
1: Oh, I see. Don't over-equip him with another
3: Yeah,
1: another
3: exactly.
1: Tool.
3: I don't want his head getting too big. He's like, yeah, no, I'm Shakespeare myself. Like, no, Dad, I promise you're not.
1: All right. Take care, Tom. Be well.
2: Okay.
3: Thanks
2: That's
3: so much.
2: Just among
3: All right.
2: Us.
3: Have a good one. Bye.
1: Bye-bye.
2: All right. Bye-bye. Indeed. Good crack here. 877-929-9673 or send your questions about language to words@waywardradio.org.
1: Hello, welcome to Away with Words.
4: Hi, this is Mia. I'm calling from Sumter, South Carolina.
1: Sumter. Hello, welcome to the show, Mia. What's up?
4: So I've been thinking a lot lately about good old lexical gaps. And the favorite one of mine, or I guess the least favorite one of mine, is that there's not a word, at least that I'm aware of, for an adult child that is gender neutral. So, you know, you can say my son or my daughter, and that doesn't imply any age at all. But if my mom wanted to talk about me, there's really not another word that she could say other than my kid or my child. And that is weird to me.
1: So you're looking for a single word because for some reason a single word feels better than a double word, like adult child just won't work?
4: Yeah, it just doesn't sound right. It seems like an oxymoron.
1: Maybe. You know, child has more than one meaning, but like a lot of English mm-hmm. words.
2: Yeah, but I understand what you're saying. I think this is a frustration for a lot of people. How do you designate that person, and when do you start designating that person?
1: What about grown child?
2: What do you think about that?
4: Grown child, maybe slightly better, but I just wish there was a one-word situation.
1: Okay.
4: Because it's like, to me, if somebody says my child, I mean, I guess you can infer based on the age of the person how old the child might be that they're talking about, but I'm mm-hmm. always going to default to that is somebody who is probably under the age of 13. Because
1: right.
4: after that, it would be, you know, adolescent and then adult.
1: Right.
2: Right. That's a tough one, right? I mean, you have like minor child, you know, my child who's a minor, but you don't have mm-hmm. major child. I mean, I think part of it is when do you start counting that person as an adult too? You know, if they're living at home with you in their 20s or whatever, are they an adult child mm-hmm. or are they an adult?
4: And then if you said, yes, my adult who lives with me, that's a weird.
2: Yeah, exactly.
1: Like
4: it doesn't
1: a
4: work that way. Yeah. And I think I've asked a lot of friends about this. I've asked all over because it's something that was really like stuck in my brain. I couldn't stop thinking about it. And the only answer that I was getting from people that I know was spawn. And I was like, that's really weird.
1: Yeah.
4: That's not
1: Are we
4: something
1: fish?
4: That you would want to use in everyday conversation.
2: Right. Yeah. Right. I mean, there's spawn, there's progeny, there's offspring. There's
1: crushed issue,
2: fruit. Or fruit of your loins. I don't think that's going to work either.
1: No. Those are all, yeah. Everything is loaded or clunky or awkward or inappropriate. All of this, because this topic has been discussed. We've talked about it. It's been 10 years, I think, on the show. But Mia, since you've done the field work, did you come across something that appealed to you?
4: I think offspring is like maybe the best one, but it still feels weird. So I'm proposing that we work on a new word here. I think we should go the route of like nibbling, which I also think is gross and weird. Don't like that word for gender neutral niece or nephew.
1: One term we haven't mentioned yet, which often comes up in this conversation, is kidult, kid-adult combined, blended.
2: Yeah, I think we can dispense with that one. I usually see that one in relation to adults who are more interested in childlike things, though.
1: Right. They watch, like, kids' shows.
2: Yeah, My Little Pony or
4: whatever. I've never heard of that before. That's the first encounter I've had with that word.
1: Yeah, it's been around since the 50s, believe it or not.
4: Really?
1: Yep.
2: But you don't want to go there, do you?
1: And it's more often used in the entertainment industry and not so much in everyday language.
2: Yeah, I feel like the closest we get to this is, unfortunately, the term adult child. It really seemed to take off in the 1970s in this country when there was a lot of publicity and research about adult children of alcoholics, you know, ACOA or ACA. And it's been a handy term in psychological circles, but I agree with you. I think it feels clunky, and you hear the word adult and you're prepared for something besides somebody who's not an adult.
1: One proposal that I have might be the other direction, which is just to get more wordy and brag a little bit. You just kind of go the proud parent route and say, my child, the psychotherapist, or my child, the general in the army, you know, or my child, the oceanographer.
4: Perfect. I will request that my parents only refer to me as my child, the pet photographer from now
1: there,
4: on.
1: Yeah. There we go. My child, the pet photographer.
2: Oh.
1: Perfect. Mia, we're going to get a lot of response to this. We always do when we talk about this particular lexical gap. But thank you for bringing it up, and lots of good talk here on this.
2: Thanks so much.
4: Thanks so much for having me.
2: Bye, Mia.
4: Bye-bye.
1: What's a great one-word way to refer to adult children? Let us know, and we'll let Mia know. 877-929-9673. 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
2: More about what you say and why you say it. Stick around for more of Away with Words.
5: You're listening to Away with Words, the show about language and how we use it. I'm Martha Barnett.
1: And I'm Grant Barrett, and we're joined. Who is that guy? He's got shades, a hat, a trench coat. Hmm. Oh, he's passing secret information. Oh, it's John Chinesky with the week's quiz.
6: I'm so glad you recognize me after all these years, because I have this puzzle and I have no other place to do it but here. So here we go. Now, I know that in the social media spaces of Away with Words, such as our very lively Facebook group, peeves are frowned upon, but I want to discuss something that annoys me. It has to do with alliteration. Now, Webster's defines alliteration as the repetition of initial consonant sounds in two or more words, such as wild and woolly or threatening throngs. But sometimes people consider alliteration to be any two words that begin with the same letter, no matter how they sound. I call this illiteration. Two words that are illiterative if they begin with the same letter but not the same sound. For example, there's a certain kind of furniture. It's a seat with vertical spindles in the back, and apparently it was often used by the guy in charge of a ship. It's a captain's chair. They begin with the same letter, but that's not alliteration. It's illiteration. Now, I'm going to give you guys clues to a two-word phrase that is not alliterative, but is illiterative. Ready to go?
1: Yes.
2: Ready.
6: All right, let's try it. Here's the first one. It's an establishment where they will sell you a PB&J or a BLT or a nice pastrami on rye.
1: It is a sandwich shop.
6: Yes, sandwich shop. Ah. It's close. It's close to alliteration, but it's not. Now, my family had one of these. It's a storage box lined with aromatic wood that's supposed to discourage moths and other pests.
1: Ooh, a cedar chest.
6: Cedar chest, yeah. CC, but not alliteration. You've spent years studying mental health issues. You've graduated college and are ready to hang out your shingle. All you need now are patients. Best of luck, doctor, in your new...
1: professional
7: psychiatry.
6: Just about any combination of that work. Yes. Psychiatry practice is just fine for PP.
1: Oh, I see. I was going to say professional psychiatrist, but you could say empty three in a row, professional psychiatry practice.
6: Perfectly fine by me, sure. SOHCAHTOA for the trigonometric functions, or PEMDAS for the order of operations, for example.
1: Mnemonic numbers?
7: Ooh.
6: No, what kind of mnemonics?
1: Memories are...
6: What specific area are we talking
7: about? Mathematical.
1: Yeah.
6: Mathematical mnemonics, yes.
1: There
6: that's
1: we go.
6: Your MMs. Now, Abe Lincoln had a reputation for telling the truth, but right behind him in second place is President Truman, who just barely got edged out for what nickname?
7: Honest Harry?
6: That's it. That's it. You got it. Honest Harry. Two H's. They don't sound the same. Honest Harry. Now, four times a year, my mom changes the decoration on her front door. Now, once autumn is over, she places a leafy circle made of boughs of holly on it. What does she call it?
7: A winter wreath.
6: Yes, her winter wreath. Two W's, two different sounds. That's all about alliteration.
7: John, that was a lot harder than I thought it would be.
6: Oh, you guys did great.
1: All right. Take care. Give our best to the family.
6: You too. Bye-bye.
1: All right. Bye-bye.
7: Well, all you listening language lovers, we'd love to hear from you. So give us a call, 877-929-9673, or send your alliterative emails to words@waywardradio.org. Hey there. You have a way with words.
8: Hi. My name's Yvette Matthews, and I'm from Bismarck, North Dakota.
7: Hi. Welcome to the show. What can we do for you?
8: Yes, I was more interested in, like, the psychology behind saying certain words. Some words you say are so pleasurable to say, and I was just more interested in why some words were more pleasurable to say than others.
7: Okay, well, you're going to have to tell us what those words are for you.
8: I teach biology, and so some of mine are very biological. So, like, my absolute favorite word to say is ovoviviparous. It's an amazing phenomenon found in snakes where they're egg laying, but they don't lay their eggs until they're ready to hatch. So their eggs stay inside the female, and then she lays them. They never have a shell on them. So it gives me just such a warm feeling to say.
7: Ovoviviparous. Well, now tell us, do you like the mouthfeel of that word, or is it connected to that phenomenon that you were describing? I mean, it's a pretty cool thing to be ovoviviparous.
8: Yeah. I think it's just the rhythm, saying that rhythm. It seems like the words that are the most pleasurable for me have sort of a innate rhythm to them, and they just sort of roll off the tongue, and they just make it pleasurable for me to say.
7: Mm-hmm. So it could mean something else, and you would still go around saying ovoviviparous.
8: Oh, yes, if I could.
7: This pasta is ovoviviparous.
8: Yeah.
1: That's definitely one of the characteristics of words that are fun to say. As you might guess with word people, because they tend to obsess, but there's been some work done in looking into this, what makes words fun to say, and the natural rhythm in a word, where the stress patterns follow a certain alternating rhythm that tends to make words a little more fun to say. Stress on the first syllable tends to help. Rhyming or near rhyming, alliteration helps, and reduplication, where there are multiple syllables in a row that are identical or nearly identical, tends to help. This is why tongue twisters often meet a lot of this criteria, except for being the part where they're easy to say. Of course, that's why they're fun to do, because they feel like they should be really fun to, you know, but they're not quite there. Our instinct says they should be easy, because they have these signals of something fun to say, but then they're not. So one tongue twister that some people think is really beautiful, but it's very difficult to say, and even harder for non-native English speakers to understand is the sentence, Ted had said that Ed had edited it. But if you say it, Ted had said that Ed had edited it, it's got a da-da-da-da-da-da-da-da. You know, and it's got a rhythm that really is kind of nice.
7: Yeah, well, you must run into a lot of those as a biologist.
8: Yeah, so my other fun word to say is a scientific word of a frog in Costa Rica, and it's Leptodactylus pentadactylus. I only get to say it once a year, and it pleases me to no end to be able to say that the one time a year I talk about the frogs from Costa Rica.
1: Say it again.
8: Leptodactylus pentadactylus. So it's the smoky jungle frog.
1: That's very fun to say. That has got rhythm.
8: Yeah.
1: That just feels nice. Yeah. And it's got the alternating very firm consonants, sharp consonants and vowels. That's another thing that you find in stuff that's fun to say, at least in English.
7: Well, Yvette, something tells me that we're going to hear lots of words from lots of listeners who are sharing their own favorite sounding words or just words that they love to say. So we're really glad that you shared this one with us, ovoviviparous.
8: Yes.
7: What's the frog word again?
8: Leptodactylus pentadactylus.
7: Got it. Thank you so much.
1: Thank you so much.
8: Thank you. This was
1: so
8: much fun.
1: Take care now. Bye-bye.
8: Bye.
7: Bye.
1: Well, maybe your word is bamboozle or wackadoo or rope-a-dope or squillion. Whatever your favorite word to say is, give us a call, 877-929-9673. 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
7: Here's a great Ethiopian proverb. When spider webs unite, they can tie up a lion.
1: Ooh, I love it.
7: Isn't that a great way of saying there's strength in numbers, you know,
1: pulled together and
7: make something happen?
1: Evocative. When spider webs unite, they can tie up a lion.
7: Yeah, those little filaments, but you get enough of them, you can tie up that beast.
1: Beautiful. We're taking your calls and thoughts about language. 877-929-9673 is toll-free in the United States and Canada.
7: Hello, you have a way with words.
9: Hi, Martha. Hi, Grant. My name is Kathy. I'm calling from Wichita, Kansas. The reason I'm calling is because my mom used to have an expression that she would use, and I've often wondered where it came from and what the heck it really means. She was kind of an ornery girl, my mom. She would do, think April Fool Day tricks and things like that. Mm-hmm. And if you ask her why she did that or say, I can't believe you did that, she would say, yep, I guess that's just the kind of hairpin I am. And I always thought, hairpin? What the heck does a hairpin have to do with anything? And how can a hairpin be a certain way? So I was just wondering how that expression came to be.
1: That's just the kind of hairpin I am. H-A-I-R-P-I-N, hairpin.
9: That's what I always thought, yes.
1: I don't know. If you listen to the show a lot, you're not going to be surprised. But maybe you will be surprised to find out that this term goes back at least to 1874.
9: Really?
1: Yeah, this expression pops up out of the blue in 1874 as just a thing that people start saying. It's so unexpected that newspapers start commenting on it. There's a San Francisco newspaper not long after the expression started appearing notes that it's the latest slang, and it has little idea of its origins. And it catches on, and it lasts for so long that it appears in an 1889 collection of Americanisms by John Farmer. And he calls it an inane exclamation. And he says,
9: yeah,
1: out of season, a short time ago. And he says that originated in New York, but that is not the case, according to the evidence. Here's what we do know about probably the origin of "that's just the kind of hairpin I am," is that it probably refers to the fact that hairpins are bent, B-E-N-T. That is, they're folded over in the middle. And bent, for a long time, to the 1500s, has referred to one's tendencies. Like you might say one's tendency, say, towards food, eating, or your tendency to be athletic, or your tendency to be, I don't know, amorous when drunk, that sort of thing. Mm-hmm. And you might say, that's how I am bent, which is basically the same meaning. And even later, to call someone bent would mean that they were dishonest or crooked or criminal. And to say, so to say, that's just the kind of hairpin I am, you say, that's my tendency. That's just the way I roll. That's just how
9: I am. That's my bent.
1: Yeah, that's my bent. And so I really think that's what's happening here, because hairpins have long been referred to as an example of something that's bent. He's as bent as a hairpin. Yeah. You know, meaning he's crooked. Uh-huh. He's dishonest.
7: That makes sense. Mm-hmm. So your mom wasn't a straight pin. She was a hairpin.
1: Yeah, she was a hairpin.
9: She was a hairpin. She was, that's for sure.
7: So, Kathy, I have to ask, are you carrying on her honorary tradition?
9: As often as I can. That's just the kind of hairpin I am.
7: Well, Kathy, thank you so much for calling and sharing these memories.
9: Thank you.
1: Take care now.
9: Bye-bye. I appreciate you too. Bye-bye.
7: Bye-bye. 877-929-9673.
1: Hello, you have a way with words.
10: Hi, this is John Burrell.
1: Hi, John. Where are you calling from?
10: I'm calling from Hapag, New York.
1: What's on your mind?
10: Well, I'm interested in the word proctor. I work as a proctor, and I prefer to call myself an exam administrator. I don't like the word proctor. I don't know where it comes from. Everybody seems to know what it means, but it's a peculiar word. And then you throw in the proctologist, who, what does he have to do with being a proctor? And I just thought you guys could shed some light on it.
1: All right. Wait a second here. So you went straight from proctor to proctologist.
10: Well, I was thinking of the words that might have the same root, that the only two words I know is proctor and proctologist. So there you have it.
7: Well, John, you'll be relieved to know that proctor and proctologist have nothing to do with each other.
10: Well, no pun intended, but yes, I am relieved.
7: You're relieved. Well, I'm glad to hear that. Yeah, we should talk about those two words a little bit. The word proctor itself is a shortened form of an older English word, procurator, which in the 1300s meant a steward or a manager of a household or a provider, and it came to us through Old French. And by the 15th century, the word proctor could mean the business manager of a church or a college. And by the late 17th century, it was being used in universities in Europe to mean somebody who officiates the kind of thing you're talking about. And it ultimately goes back to a Latin word, procurator, which means a manager or an overseer. It's somebody who cares for or advocates for something. And it's related to words like procure, meaning to provide, or proxy, somebody who stands in for somebody else. And when you're talking about a proctologist, well, that goes back to a Greek word, proktos, which means anus. In more prudish translations of Aristophanes, it'll be translated as arse, but it's really anus, which is an interesting word itself. That's the Latin word for ring. And if you have an annular eclipse, what you're talking about is the sun's light forming a ring around the moon. And it also shows up in the Spanish word for ring, anillo. So the good news is that your job has nothing to do with butts.
10: That's wonderful news.
1: But with proctologist, you know, there are all these joking terms within the medical field that I feel obligated to share here.
7: Obligated. Okay.
1: Now, this
10: is
1: among the medical professionals themselves. So proctologists are jokingly referred to as rear admirals by their medical colleagues.
7: Yeah, John, maybe you could call yourself that.
1: It's because they admire all. And they're also called comprehensive physicians because they see their patients as a whole.
10: They certainly do.
1: If someone gives you proctalgia It's a fancy way of saying you pain us in the anus.
10: Terrific. That's great. Well, I really appreciate it.
1: Well, there you go, John. I hope we cleared this up for you.
10: You certainly did, and I really appreciate you having me on. And keep up the great work. Love to listen.
1: All right. Take care now. Bye, John.
7: Bye, John.
10: Thank you. Bye.
1: Well, whether or not you're a member of the Rear Admiralty, you can give us a call, 877-929-9673, and talk to us about the language similarities that befuddle and amaze you. Or send us an email, words@waywardradio.org.
7: Jonathan Saha is an associate professor of history at Durham University in England, and he just published a book that contains one of the great dedications of all time. Apparently his cat's name is Toast, T-O-A-S-T, and the dedication page reads simply, "For Toast, the cat, who was no help at all." I think anybody who has ever sat at a computer along with a cat in the room knows what we're talking about.
1: Yeah, it reminds me of those pictures that make the rounds every once in a while of ancient manuscripts 1,000, 1,500 years ago that show cats traipsing through ink, leaving their little footprints on manuscripts along the margins.
7: I should also mention that Dr. Saha studies colonial Myanmar, and his book is titled Colonizing Animals, Interspecies Empire in Myanmar, and it's about how the lives of animals were irrevocably changed by British imperialism.
1: Oh, so he's like constantly turning to Toast saying, well, what do you think about that, Toast? And Toast just just grooming, licking a paw, staring blankly back.
7: Send us your favorite book dedications, words@waywardradio.org.
1: And tag us in your pictures of your cats on Twitter @WAYWORD.
7: This show's about language seen through the lens of family, history, and culture. Stick around for more.
1: You're listening to Away with Words, the show about language and how we use it. I'm Grant Barrett.
7: And I'm Martha Barnett. James Augustus Henry Murray was a Scottish autodidact, a teacher, an amateur philologist, and in 1879 he began work on what would become the revered Oxford English Dictionary. The dictionary involved a vast collaborative effort, academics and volunteer readers all writing letters to Murray, helping to gather information about the use of this word and that. And he received scores of letters every day, and he wrote many more. And now, thanks to a project led by Professor Charlotte Brewer of Oxford and research fellow Stephen Turton of Cambridge, you can read those letters for yourself online. And Grant, it's this rich trove of correspondence with famous writers like Thomas Hardy and George Eliot, as well as with average folks who wrote to praise or to quibble with Murray's work. And it's really fascinating to eavesdrop on Murray and his Victorian correspondents as they wrestle with which words are obscene and how exactly to write about them in a dictionary. But one of my favorite letters is to an unknown correspondent in 1884. And this correspondent was complaining about the word advertisemental. And Murray writes in part, "I have to thank you for your advice. You will readily apprehend that I receive a good deal of that. Everybody has his own likes and dislikes in the way of words, and the spirit moves many to communicate them to me. I suppose it relieves people of some irritation to do so, and makes them feel better." Then later he says, "You don't like advertisemental. I like it as well as testamental, monumental, sacramental, governmental, fundamental, instrumental, or any other mental, and it is to me a distinct increase of power to the language to be able to say advertisemental triumphs instead of triumphs in the way of advertising. But the dictionary does not advise you to say so. It merely records the fact that such has been said." And Grant, you can just hear the weariness in his voice, can't you? I thought you'd appreciate that.
1: Yeah, yeah, that's the life of the lexicographer, is just defending your mode of operation. You're showing how the language is used rather than demonstrating how it should be used.
7: Exactly. I guess we should point out what a scriptorium is. This was the name that Murray gave to the small shed, at least it started out as a small shed, where he was doing his work, where he was gathering all this information about the English language.
1: Oh, yeah. There's pictures of it. It's a wonderful space filled with cubby holes and shelves and all kinds of different cabinetry filled with scripts and manuscripts and papers, to all everything, recording the citations and all of the work. It's just wonderful. You would just love to take a time machine there.
7: Oh, yeah, and visit Murray with that long, long beard, right?
1: Yeah, and all of the people working for him. There's a long list of incredible names attached to what was the New English Dictionary and became the Oxford English Dictionary.
7: Well, you can check out those letters at murrayscriptorium.org.
1: And we'll link to that from our website at waywardradio.org. 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You'll find our phone number, our email address, a way to reach us through Skype, through WhatsApp, and lots of other methods. We'd love to hear from you. Hello, you have a way with words.
11: Hi, this is Ben Smitkoff calling from Boston, Massachusetts.
1: Hi, Ben. Welcome to the show.
7: What's up?
11: So I have a two-year-old who one of her favorite things to do is to play with buckles, B-U-C-K-L-E, which is important in just a minute. I have a bio background, and I knew that there's a word for cheek, buckle, B-U-C-C-A-L. And on a lark, I wanted to see if they were related, and they were. And now I get to my question, which is, I told this to my father, who is a retired physician. He said, oh, that's interesting, but what about the dessert? And there's a New England dessert called the buckle, B-U-C-K-L-E, and I didn't know, so I figured I'd give you guys a call.
7: What a delicious question. Yeah, all these words are connected. You're right. You have a scientific background, did you say?
11: I do. I have an undergraduate degree in biology.
7: Oh, okay. All right. So then you know that buckle, B-U-C-C-A-L, has to do with the cheek. And that goes back to the Latin word for cheek, bucca. And the Latin word bucula means the cheek strap of a metal helmet. And on those old metal helmets that Romans used to wear, they'd have little knobs sticking out. And later, bucula, those little knobs on the cheek strap of a helmet, came to mean the little pointy knob on a shield. And then the old French word for this part that sticks out, the boucle, it's related to those words, started to apply to a spiked metal ring for holding a belt. So, you know, you've got a little spike sticking out and you put the ring over it and that secures the belt. And all of those words are related, if you think about buckles and bending, they're related to the Middle English word bocalin, which means to bend or warp or arch the body. And we get the word buckle, meaning to bend under the weight of something or to collapse. And that seems to be the connection with that kind of dessert that you're talking about. And it's one of many foods that are named for what they do, because there's, I mean, the buckle that you're talking about, it's kind of like a cobbler, is that right?
11: Yeah, I've always known it as like almost like a cake batter with a lot of fruit in it.
7: Yeah, there's a similar dessert that's called a slump. It's kind of the same idea. Huh. So that cobbler buckles and the similar dessert slumps. There's also another version of this. It's very similar, called grunt. Have you heard of that one?
11: I've not heard of that one, no.
7: Yeah, that's also a New England dish, and it's called grunts because of the bubbling sound that the fruit makes when it's stewed. All of those desserts are somewhat similar, but there are a lot of words in English, actually, and in other languages too, that have to do with what the food is said to do. You know, like bubble and squeak in
11: yeah,
7: Britain,
11: yeah.
7: Or shabu shabu, that Japanese broth that sounds like shabu shabu when it's boiling. So the dessert called buckle, as far as we know, has to do with the way that it just kind of collapses. So all of those words are connected in kind of weird ways.
11: Yeah. Thank you so much. I'll have to tell my father.
1: A couple other things here. So a buckle, the dessert, is kind of like a crumble or a cobbler or a streusel.
7: Yeah, very similar to that. I'm getting hungry just talking about this.
1: Oh, and you mentioned the grunt. Now, as I understand it, those are also common in the Maritimes in Canada. Hmm. And also that is where blueberry buckles in particular are common in the Maritimes. Mm-hmm. Blueberry buckles are probably the most common kind of buckle as far as I know.
7: Mm-hmm.
1: The other thing is I want to go all the way back to that Latin. That is, if I remember correctly, the source of the Spanish word boca for mouth.
7: Ah, it mm-hmm. could well be. Yeah, I never thought about that, but yeah, probably.
1: Thank you, Ben, for your conversation. Yeah, we really appreciate
7: thanks for calling.
11: Thank you so much. Take care.
7: Bye-bye. Okay.
1: Food words are some of our favorite words to talk about. No matter where you are in the world, email us, words@waywardradio.org, or go to waywardradio.org/contact to find even more ways to reach out.
7: Hello, you have a way with words.
12: Hi, this is Logan. I'm calling from Frankfort, Kentucky.
7: So what's on your mind, Logan?
12: So I grew up in Pulaski County here in Kentucky, mm-hmm. and I was curious, now that I live in Frankfort and work with a lot of people who aren't necessarily from, you know, so close to Eastern Kentucky, a lot of times I say words like wasper that... you know, kind of catches them off guard. And so I got to thinking one day about that word wasper and was curious, I guess, you know, why it regionally, I guess, got elongated with the ER instead of wasp, like everybody wants to hear.
7: So you use wasper to refer to the insect with the stinger?
12: Yeah, that's right.
1: Okay. And are you the only person you know that says that?
12: I know a number of other people. When I was growing up in Pulaski County, wasper was, I didn't realize that, you know, until I learned about colloquialisms later in life that, you know, that everybody didn't use the word wasper. That was total commonplace mm-hmm. to me. And so I've asked people from, you know, around Pulaski and up through Eastern Kentucky, and it's a little spotty, it seems, you know, who uses the word wasper and who doesn't.
1: Yeah, that's exactly right. Eastern Kentucky is exactly where I would expect to find that. The various linguistic atlases and field work on dialects and bits of research done and even just folklore collected and novels that have been written have found that wasper is far more common in Eastern Kentucky, parts of Tennessee, and North Carolina. Kind of where those states meet, you could just draw a big circle, maybe 150, 200 miles or so. There are some reports from other states, but that's kind of the main place where people would say wasper. It's recorded in print as far back as the 1940s, but I have no doubt that it's much, much older than that. It's often the way with these things where they're far older than when they first show up in print. Now, as to the why, well, with these dialect pronunciations, the why is not something that we can usually say. It just is the way people speak. It may have something to do with the heritage of the people, where they come from. There's a lot of settlement history there of people from a particular part of the UK. And I note that in the UK, jasper can mean wasp, but I don't know that the jasper is earlier than the wasper in the U.S. They may be unrelated, might be just a coincidence, so I'm not really sure.
12: Huh.
7: But the ER gets added to some mm-hmm. words in that area.
1: Yeah, billfolder instead of billfold. Do you know anybody mm-hmm. that says that, Logan?
12: No, I don't think I've ever heard anybody say billfolder. That would be a new one to me, I believe.
1: What about musicianer instead of musician?
12: No, I don't think I've ever heard that either.
1: Yeah, they're both less common. Let me ask you, have you ever heard anybody, instead of saying wasper, saying wast? It would look like W-A-S-T.
12: Well, I've not heard wast, but I'll tell you what kind of deviates a little bit more that I've heard is warsper, with an extra R thrown in there, kind of like, you know, I hear a lot of old folks say warsh and things mm-hmm. like warder, and so I hear that extra R get added occasionally.
1: Yeah, that has been recorded as well. That warsper, as a matter of fact, is one that shows up in the dialect dictionaries for sure, that R insertion. And all of these things happen as a natural function of just the way the sounds appear in the mouth. So when you have a wasp, that S and P are hard to pronounce together. And one interesting thing is that wasper sometimes, for some people, is only in the plural and not the singular. That wasper would mean more than one wasp and not a single wasp.
12: Well, that's funny because I've had, a couple of people that I work with that aren't from the area agree that, you know, in the plural, waspers instead of wasps, it just rolls off the tongue better and feels a little better to say.
1: Yeah, because wasps, because the SPS is hard to say, but waspers is easier to say.
12: Yeah.
1: All right. Well, Logan, thank you so much for the call. We really appreciate it. If anything else occurs to you from Pulaski County, we would love to take your call again.
12: All right. Well, thank you. I appreciate it.
1: All right. Be well.
7: Good talking with you.
12: All right. Good talking with you all.
7: Give us a call, 877-929-9673, and tell us about the language where you live. Hello. You have a way with words.
13: Yes. Hi. My name is Katya Hilton, and I'm calling from Jacksonville, Florida.
7: Welcome, Katya.
1: Hi, Katya.
13: So, yes, I'm calling because the other day you guys had people on that were talking about sayings from other countries and how they do or do not translate into English. And it reminded me of a very funny saying in German that my brother and I don't think is funny, but my parents think is hilarious. And what it is when my family, when you talk to them about if something were some way, like if I had this or if I had that, my mother always says, wenn Oma Räder hätte, wäre sie ein Omnibus. And the exact translation is, if Grandma had wheels, she would be a bus. And the first time we heard it, my brother and I are like, what? That doesn't make any sense. And my mother had to explain it to me. And then I said, oh, I get it. You mean like, if I had ham, I'd make a ham and cheese sandwich if I had cheese. And there's a long silence, and my mother's like, what? Was? And so the meaning is the same, but the literal translations just do not cross in German.
1: Wait, is your ham and cheese one a saying? Because I've never heard that, and that is hilarious.
13: Oh, you haven't heard that? See, I thought that. I like that saying. I hear that a lot.
1: Oh, I love that one. Let's hear that again.
13: Sure. Like, if I had ham, I'd make a ham and cheese sandwich if I had cheese. That's one that my husband said a lot. He says that a lot.
1: But all these are about wishing for things that aren't happening and probably can't happen. All right. So I've done some digging on this. Actually, we had somebody ask about this on Twitter in July, and I have found it in Spanish as far as 1915, Dutch, 1932, Portuguese, 1936, Italian, and Yiddish, and I bet it's in other European languages, all versions of this. The Spanish version I found in 1912, if my aunt, instead of skirts, had wheels, she wouldn't be my aunt. She'd be a bicycle.
13: Wow. That's amazing. But in English, there's nothing like it. There's no
1: English,
13: saying like that.
1: Believe it or not, has borrowed directly from the German. All of the earliest uses we know of in English were translated from German. So they were like German books, many of them from the 1880s about Bismarck, translated directly from the German into English. And so that's how it entered English, was from the German. The earliest one I found in German was from 1876. Wenn meine Tante Rede hätte, war es ein Omnibus. So it's about the aunt rather than the grandmother. And actually, the person who's being talked about around the world in all these variations changes. So it could be an aunt, a grandma, a mother-in-law. It's almost always a woman. And the vehicle changes, too. It's a bus, a bicycle, a cart, an ox cart, a tea cart, a shopping cart, a trolley, a tram, a cable car, a motorcycle, a wagon, an automobile, or a carriage. So there's a lot of variations on this around the world over the last 100-plus years.
13: See, I had no idea this was even a thing anywhere else. Yeah, I was even wondering if my family had made it up.
1: Oh, no. This is a long tradition. You guys are firmly in a long tradition. You wear it proudly. You should put this on shirts, and you'll have many people
13: recognize
1: it.
13: I will have to tell my mom that we won't think her saying is so stupid anymore.
1: No, it goes back to the 1870s, at least as early as the 1870s.
13: Wow. Yeah. She'll be thrilled to hear that.
1: But Katya, thank you for sharing inside your family's history and memories. We really appreciate it.
13: Well, thank you. This has been very, very interesting. I really appreciate you taking the time to talk to me.
1: Our pleasure.
7: Thanks for
13: calling. All right. Thank you so much.
7: Bye-bye.
13: Take care.
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7: 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I'm Martha Barnett.
1: And I'm Grant Barrett. 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

0: You just finished listening to Away with Words right here on KNVC 95.1 FM, Carson City. If you like having your mental taste buds tantalized with all kinds of flavors of music, news, information, and entertaining programming you're not going to hear anywhere else, you're in the right place because we're going to serve it up all day long. 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Have a great afternoon.
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500 Books is Turtle Dance music from It's Gonna Be a Good Day, and it really is. You're listening to the Children's Hour. I'm Katie Stone. And today on the show, we're going to be learning about something kind of crazy sounding, banned books. And when I say banned books, I don't mean books that musicians use to play songs like this one. No, I mean books that somebody decided somebody else should not be reading. Our summertime interns were Julia Wolf, who is a longtime Children's Hour Kids Crew member, and Sophie Anderson Haney. They worked together to create this program for you on banned books. When we talk about banning books, it's kind of a crazy idea, banning books, banning songs, because what's offensive or bothersome to one person may not be offensive at all to somebody else. In fact, they might think it's hilarious, kind of like this song by Hans Meyer. More today on the Children's Hour on banned books.

0: Hi, this is Julia.
1: Hi, this is Sophie.
0: And today on the Children's Hour, we're going to be talking about banned books. Hey Sophie, have you ever read The Giving Tree, Captain Underpants, or Harry Potter?
1: Absolutely. Those are some of my favorite books.
0: Well, did you know that all of those books have been banned at one point or another?
1: Can you explain what that means?
0: That's exactly what we're going to talk about today. A banned book is a book that somebody decides shouldn't be read by somebody else. A book that, for one reason or another, some people believe other people shouldn't be allowed to read.
2: Sometimes a local school board says a certain book can't be in the school library, maybe because it talks about sexuality in a way that some people aren't used to. And sometimes a bookstore won't sell a book, maybe because it talks about science in a way that doesn't fit with the owner's religious beliefs. Sometimes a library director decides not to put a book on the shelves, maybe for fear some parent will complain that it has words or thoughts that they don't want children to see.
0: But what's wrong with banning books?
1: Most librarians and many people feel that every time a book is banned, something terribly important is lost and the world becomes a much poorer place.
0: Banning books makes it harder for people to access a wide variety of unique thoughts and beliefs, and it makes it more difficult for teachers to teach you how to think for yourself.
2: We've got a lot more about banned books all through the show with Julia and Sophie. Stick with us. This is the Children's Hour, and this is the Bazillions.

0: Oh, the world is big and the world is small, but there's lots of room for the short and tall.
1: Oh, the world is big and the world is small, but there's lots of room for the short and tall.
0: Oh, the world is far and the world is wide, but there's many

0: Pete Seeger right here on the Children's Hour. We're doing a show today about banned books. This show was co-written by our interns, Julia and Sophie.
1: Wow, banning books seems very problematic. But what about the First Amendment of the U.S. Constitution? It gives us the right to freedom of speech and the right to read anything.
2: Although the First Amendment gives us the right to freedom of speech, it has some limits. Justice Oliver Wendell Holmes once said, quote, "Nobody has the right to stand up in a crowded theater and shout, 'Fire!'" But he went on to say that free speech should only be limited if there was a, quote, "clear and present danger," unquote. Other judges have felt that certain words on paper were so clearly dangerous that they should be outlawed. But almost all librarians, teachers, principals, parents, and students support the First Amendment just about all the way.
1: In fact, U.S. Supreme Court Justice William Brennan said, "If there is a bedrock principle underlying the First Amendment, it is that the government may not prohibit the expression of an idea simply because society finds the idea itself offensive or disagreeable."
2: So that means we have the right to read about anything, even if it disagrees with the government or the way most people believe?
1: Yep, and the more widely read, the more different kinds of ideas we've learned about, the more we are able to make up our own minds about what we believe. That makes us better citizens, because good citizens know how to look at all sides of an issue and decide what they really believe is right.
3: There's a hoot owl living in my shoe.

I'll Keep Reading My Books is the Folk Club Kids. Right here on the Children's Hour, I'm Katie Stone. We're thinking about reading books, and we're thinking about banned books. Those are books that someone decided someone else shouldn't read. It's a concept called censorship. And right now, the effort to ban books is alive and well throughout the United States, even though, in the long run, it's a completely ineffective thing to do. People can still find books online, and there's even a site called Books Unbanned. In the short run, it can be very effective. Consider a classroom where suddenly all books about a certain topic are banned. If a student is interested in that topic, maybe it's something like evolution, they can't find any information about it in their own school library because that topic has been censored. You can learn a lot more about censorship and the First Amendment, as well as banning books, at childrenshour.org. We've got a learning guide posted with this episode. Julia and Sophie, our interns, still have a lot more to share with us about banning books, and we have a book review from one of the kids in our crew. There's a lot more coming up. Stick with us. This is the Children's Hour, and this is They Might Be Giants from a release called Why.

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4: That's right.

That's Joni Leeds from a release called Freedom, F-R-E-A-D-O-M, with a song called Band. In the background, Poddington Bear. When we talk about banning books, we're talking about rules that limit what can or cannot be read, written, or spoken. We know from stories like The Emperor's New Clothes, where the emperor believed that he was wearing the finest new fabric from a new designer who had convinced the emperor that the pretend clothes were gorgeous. Even though there was no fabric, the thread was invisible, imaginary. The emperor was actually walking around totally naked because he believed something that was just not true. The truth is, there are so many books expressing many ideas. Most of us can tell when a book is telling a story and when one is telling us facts that can be proven. Kids know that imaginary play is fun, and child psychologists know that it's necessary for kids to have plenty of time to be creative and make up their own stories. Kids are processing their daily lives through this imaginary play. None of us want to be told that what's imaginary is forbidden. After all, how can anyone limit the expansive creativity that we are all born with? Some would say that our greatest human achievements were only possible because of the power of imagination and the freedom to express it. More with Julia and Sophie on banned books coming up right here on the Children's Hour. This is Erin Nigel Smith.

0: There's a terrific science fiction book by Ray Bradbury called Fahrenheit 451, because 451 degrees Fahrenheit is the temperature at which paper burns. In this book, set in the future, books are forbidden and the job of firefighters is to go from house to house to burn any books they find. The hero tries to save some books by hiding them in his house, but he is reported and his house is destroyed. He finds an old professor of his who lives in the railroad yard with a group of old men. Each of these men has memorized a book, determined to keep literature alive in their heads until they can set the books next again.
1: It's no big surprise that this book, which was really about the evils of censorship, was itself censored. Certain parts were taken out without the author's consent, but when Bradbury found out, there was a big fight and the censored parts were returned. Bradbury even added a bit to the end of the novel which said, "I will not go gently onto a shelf degutted to become a non-book."
0: Today, banning books is the most common form of censorship in the United States, but it has a long history before that.
1: The earliest recorded book bans were in China in the 200s BC, when their emperor at the time, Shi Huangti, sought out to rewrite and manipulate history by burning all of the books in his kingdom.
0: And throughout the Middle Ages, millions of books, poems, and artworks were burned by various dictators. Most often, these were books that disagreed with the common ideas of the time. Books that questioned the dominant religion or promoted new scientific concepts, for example.
1: And in Nazi Germany in the 1930s and 40s, thousands of books were burned simply because they were written by people whose views didn't fully align with those of the Nazi regime. Authors including Albert Einstein, Helen Keller, and Ernest Hemingway.
0: Most of the books that have been banned or challenged in the 21st century contain profanity, sexually explicit or vulgar content, or concepts like witchcraft that challenge mainstream religions.
2: The organization PEN America has a list of banned books in 2026. You can find that at childrenshour.org. Look for this episode, Banned Books. And there you can also find a learning guide that goes with this episode. This is Two of a Kind with Billy Jonas, right here on the Children's Hour.

books. I've got books on the bunk bed, books on the chair, books on the couch and every old where. But I want more books. I just can't get enough. I want more books about all kinds of stuff, like Jackie's troubles, Raymond's joys, rabbits, kangaroos, girls and boys, mountains, valleys, winter, spring, campfires, vampires, every old thing. I want to lie down on my bunk bed, lean back in my chair, curl up on the couch and every old where, and read more books.

That was the One Tribe Collective from the Grammy-nominated release All One Tribe with the title track. Before that, Eloise Greenfield with Books came off of Hip Hop Speaks to Children. Two of a Kind and Billy Jonas brought us Read a Book, the Converging Song. That's from Two of a Kind's Sing Me Your Story. You're listening to the Children's Hour. Today we're thinking about banned books. Are there books that you've read that you've thought to yourself, no one should ever read this book? Well, you might feel that way if a book isn't very good or you don't like it. But should another person decide for someone else what they are allowed to read? Especially if that person is not your child or someone you're in charge of? Because people read books for a lot of different reasons. Not just because they like to read, but because maybe a story speaks to them about their experience in their life. Coming up, we're going to hear from an author named Laurel Goodluck. She writes about Indigenous people, and that's because she herself is Indigenous. And she's going to be reading us an excerpt from a book that is such a sweet little story that has been banned in one school district. We've got a lot more information posted at childrenshour.org. Look for this episode, Banned Books. But first, this is Casper Baby Pants, right here on the Children's Hour.

0: Bookworm is Casper Beebe Pants right here on the Children's Hour, where we're learning about banned books. Lots more coming up.
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0: Katie Dwyer on the Children's Hour. We're learning about banning books today on the show with our summer interns, Julia and Sophie.
1: Hey, Sophie, have you ever heard about this thing called critical race theory?
2: No, I haven't. What does that even mean?
1: Well, most of us have heard the term racism, which means making bad assumptions about someone based on the color of their skin. Critical race theory is the idea that racism is bigger than that. It is the idea that racism is part of our laws and the history of our country.
2: Okay, that sounds pretty smart. What does that have to do with banned books, though?
1: That's a great question, Sophie. Even though critical race theory is mainly an idea talked about by adults, lots of states in the country are banning it from being taught to kids in schools.
2: Why?
1: Well, because a lot of parents and politicians think the kids are too young to learn about racism.
2: But if one kid experiences racism, shouldn't the other kids at school be able to learn about racism?
1: That's a great point. There are a lot of children's books that aim to teach kids about racism and how to not judge other people based on the color of their skin. And these are the books that are being banned in different places around the United States.
2: That's really sad.
0: It's not just skin color alone that can get books banned for supposedly teaching critical race theory. For one of our guests, Laurel Goodluck, an author of multiple books for children about the Indigenous experience, her book, Forever Cousins, was banned in Michigan in one school district for simply discussing her culture.
3: Here I'm going to read one of my favorite pages in Forever Cousins. Forever Cousins, about those two young cousins who love each other like sisters, and one moves away and they get to see each other. They're reunited again at the family reunion, but then they realize they have to say goodbye again. But why I want to read this spread, this page, is one of my favorite pages in the book, is because I wrote the words to help slow down the reader, just the way a ceremony slows down anybody participating in it. And that's what happens to these little cousins. They slow down, they realize that they have to say goodbye again. But it's so important that we have ceremonies that help us reflect and think. And it's really special that Native people and probably other cultures have this too. On the last day, the family has a ceremony. There's the scent of sweet grass and burning sage. There's the beat of the drum in an ancient song. Magoo explains relationships. And the new baby gets his Haratsa name. Amanda doesn't want to say goodbye again. Kara takes Amanda's hand and thinks, I don't want her to go. The car is parked once again. The miles are many between the res and the city. Everyday giggles and secret whispers will soon end. Amanda says, here, you take my doll, and you take mine. I'll visit you next time, says Kara. They are forever cousins. So really, they know their great big family will keep them together, and they also know that their culture is so strong, and that will keep them together. Even if they're miles apart, they'll still be together.
0: That's the author, Laurel Goodluck. She's reading from her book, Forever Cousins. You're listening to the Children's Hour. There's more coming up about banned books. Stick with us. Thank you.

Hi, my name is Evan Dates, and I just finished reading a really touching novel that I found at my school library. This book, I Lived on Butterfly Hill, was written by Mar Jorge Agosin, illustrated by Lee White, and published by Athenian Books. It was originally written in Spanish and translated by E. M. O'Connor. I Lived on Butterfly Hill follows 11-year-old writer and collector of words, Celeste Marconi. All is well in her beloved city of Valparaíso, Chile, until mysterious ships start appearing in the harbor. Celeste worries that something is happening but is not sure what. She finds out these are military ships. Their presidente Alcaron has been assassinated and Chile has been taken over by a military dictatorship. More and more people start disappearing, and even some of her friends from school start to vanish without a trace. Celeste's parents must go into hiding, and she is sent thousands of miles away to Juliet Cove in Maine, where she must live with her tía Graciela. But she doesn't know anyone or speak a word of English. Will she ever return to her beloved Chile, and will she ever see her parents again? This poetic book is a perfect read for middle schoolers, so younger kids, you can have something to look forward to reading when you're older. I Lived on Butterfly Hill was written by Mar Jorge Agosin, illustrated by Lee White, and published by Athenian Books. This amazing novel was translated from the original Spanish by E. M. O'Connor and won a Pura Belpre Award. I hope a lot of you get a chance to read it. For the Children's Hour, I'm Evan Dates.

Love to Read is Mr. G right here on the Children's Hour. And Evan's book review was produced by our current summer intern, Thaniel. Patty Larkin brought us the book I'm not reading. About that book Evan reviewed, I Lived on Butterfly Hill, banned books come up in that book. The fascist government in that book bans a number of books, and the grandmother character hides the books in order to preserve them for her family. You're learning about banned books today on the Children's Hour. We've got a lot more info posted at childrenshour.org. Look for this episode, Banned Books. We've got time for one more. We're going to go out with the Schmoonian friends. We'll catch you next time for another edition of the Children's Hour.

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0: Hi, this is Doug Guidi with the KNVC Nevada Capital News Team. We're bringing you backgrounds for the upcoming primary election on June 9th. I had a chance to speak with Carson City Democrat Chairperson Lewis Hardy. What are the chances of the Democrat Party winning? Do you feel pretty confident of doing well this year?
1: The many people that are involved and want to change things. There's a lot on both sides of the aisle. There's a lot of people that are eager for change and willing to get involved in it. More people that are involved than my thought, the better.
0: What makes this election cycle unique?
1: Same as always, communicating with voters. Establishing good communication and keeping it up with voters. I believe so this year. The rural Democrats, which Carson City is a part of, toured all the northern rural counties down to White Pine County, and people are very, very excited, very, very happy to see us, and a lot of support there. So that's part of the communication thing, I think.
0: What are the challenges facing the Democrats this election?
1: Well, in campaigning, it's always time and money, too, in the United States. To my thought, publicly funded elections might help with this.
0: I'm Doug Guidi for KNVC's Nevada Capital News Team. I was speaking with Lewis Hardy, chairperson with the Carson City Democrats. Primary elections are June 9th, with winners moving ahead to the November general election. For primary election information, contact the SOS office.
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0: from the Say Magazine studios in Bradenton, Florida. Welcome to Indigenous in Music. I'm your host, Larry Kay, from the Ho-Chunk Nation. Coming up in 30 minutes, we'll be stepping into something deeply moving and sonically powerful. We welcome back Lisa LaRue, a pioneering force in Indigenous rock, now joined by Juan R. Leon. Together as Rematri Nation, they bring us the Red Dress. Today, we're proud to help debut this important release, created with purpose, spirit, and truth. They'll be stepping into our spotlight together. So until then, let's get ready and start spinning you 2 hours of the best of tunes from our Indigenous musicians. 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
0: Let's get our journey started. We're going to take off from Kansas with music from Rematri Nation featuring Lisa LaRue and Juan Leon. This is nothing new since 1492.

That's music from Rematri Nation. They'll be in our spotlight in about 25 minutes. Here's Speakers of Tomorrow from Brothers of Different Mothers.

0: Grupo Fantasma, Saturday Night in the Park. All right, here we go. Music now from Exit and Tom B. This is Color Nature Gone.
1: Song from our album Silent Warrior song. It has to do with ecology. A song called Color Nature Gone.

Oh yeah, that's music from Zoe, and that's Luna. I'm Larry Kay. We're celebrating 20 years on the radio. We got our start in Minneapolis, and now we're down here in Florida, moving around the country, continuing the circle. All right, here we go, 1915. I'm Larry Kay. We are Indigenous in Music. Let's get that straight. Indigenous in Music. Yeah.

That's music from 1915 from Argentina. We're going to take a short break. When we return, our guest, Rematri Nation, will be in the spotlight. We are the music makers, bringing the medicine that you need and makes you feel good. It all starts at indigenousandmusic.com.

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0: Welcome to our Indigenous in Music Spotlight interview. I'm Larry Kay. Tonight, we welcome back an extraordinary artist and visionary. Lisa LaRue is joining us once again, this time alongside multi-instrumentalist Juan R. Leon. Together, they form Rematri Nation, and today we're honored to debut their powerful new album, The Red Dress. Released on Red Dress Day, this project stands as both as a memorial and a call to action, honoring missing and murdered Indigenous women, girls, and two-spirited people. This is more than music. It's a voice that demands to be heard. Ladies and gentlemen, let's welcome back into our spotlight Lisa LaRue and Juan Leon. How you doing?
1: Great.
2: Doing good. Doing good. Thank you very much.
0: Nice.
2: How are you?
0: I'm doing well. A little warm over here in Florida. What's the temperature like in your areas?
1: Cold. It is cold. Rainy and cold. Cold weather.
0: And you're in Kansas.
2: Man.
1: I am. It's in the 50s.
0: And Juan, you're over here in Florida. Your temperature is nice and warm.
2: Yeah, it was, let's see, it is currently 93 right now.
1: Wow.
2: But not very humid.
0: Okay.
2: Like, you know what, we know what's coming humidity-wise.
0: Well, I'm happy to have you back on, Lisa, and excited to hear about your new music. Why don't we start by telling our listening audience a little bit about yourselves, and then we'll talk about the new album, The Red Dress. So, ladies, hit the stage first.
1: Yeah, so I'm Lisa LaRue, and I'm a former Sound of America Records artist. I was on the Netflix Visions label, former NAMI nominee. I've done projects for Cherokee Nation, for the children, and I've also done a lot of progressive rock music that wasn't Native-focused, and I decided it was time to kind of get that focus back in the spotlight again, and that's where Rematri Nation was born.
0: Juan, you're next. Tell us about yourself.
2: Hi, I'm Juan Leon, and I was born in Sonora, Mexico, of Yaqui and Tarahumara descent.
0: Mm-hmm.
2: Three months old when my parents came back to the United States. And I grew up in Southern California, moved to South Carolina back in the early 90s, and then moved down here to Florida in the late 90s. I've been here ever since.
0: Sure.
2: And I've been playing music maybe since the late 70s, not professionally, but I started playing around with my dad. Always had guitars around the house and stuff. And then I started playing drums in high school. And then somebody gave me a guitar. And eventually I got a bass guitar. And after that, I was like hooked on the bass and the lower registers. And and just the groove and the funk part of music, the thunder. Lisa calls me the thunder guy. So,
0: Lisa, tell us about your vision. This album is deeply connected to Red Dress Day and the MMIWG2S movement. Can you share what inspired you both to take on such an important and emotional project?
1: Yeah, this really is turned out to be serendipitous in many, many ways. But my very first album that Tom B. had signed me with, Tom B. signed me with SOAR, was Beloved Tribal Women. And it was an album that honored Native and Indigenous women of the past. And I've been thinking a lot about, you know, that was in the 90s. And that was, you know, I've been making music a long time and kind of come, like we just talked about, and Juan was talking about circles. And I have kind of come full circle at my age now where I thought we need to start honoring the women, not just of the past, but of now and of the future. And I got to thinking about MMIW so much because I know missing women. And, you know, I thought this would be an excellent thing to kind of bring that into perspective as today, and people that are interested in, maybe not in history, but they want to do something now and for our future, our children, our children's children. So I started working on this, and it changed. The whole time I was working on it, it kept changing because I was going to do it like Beloved Tribal Women, where I picked women, famous or well-known women that have gone missing. And I'm like, no. There's nobody more special than anybody. If you're missing, you are special right there. You know, so it's all of the women and all of the Two-Spirit, all the girls, all of the men, everyone who has gone missing. And so it kept changing while I was working on it. Some of the songs I threw out because they just didn't fit what I was doing anymore. But the serendipitous part was there's an indigenous, a Hispanic indigenous artist, visual artist here in town that I know. He works nationwide. He's a very renowned artist, Luke Rocha. And the day that the album was released, it was announced officially Luke had gone missing.
3: Oh no. No,
1: So
3: no.
1: just 3 days ago, this on the day it was released. So now I'm like, I'm also dedicating this to Luke,
3: Yes.
1: and it
3: Oh,
1: was
3: okay.
1: that made it all the more powerful to me that it, and it made it so real,
3: Sure. Juan, what's the best way to get a hold of you two?
2: You can get a hold of me through my website at it's Juan R. Leon, GoDaddySites.com, and also you can visit the my Bandcamp page, Juan R. Leon, and you can also visit the Melodic Revolution Records website. I think we have a little, that little bio page on the site, and that's how you get a hold of me.
3: Bam, we'll send them all over there. There
1: Yeah,
2: you go.
1: you can
2: Thank you.
1: also go to lisalaruemusic.com and there's links
2: True.
1: for all of that. There's a link for Juan, so a link for Melodic Revolution, and also Wadulisi Records, which is the sub-label of Melodic Revolution. It's the Native American and Indigenous sub-label that we're now heading up at Melodic
3: Nice.
1: Revolution so that we can bring Native music to the world and not just our community.
3: Right on. Let's do it together. I'm there to help.
1: Yeah,
3: Awesome.
1: we love you, Larry. Thank you.
2: Larry's awesome.
3: 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Lisa, Juan, it's been a pleasure to have you both on. Great music. You guys are doing good performance together. And congratulations to you both on your new album and today's album premiere.
1: Whatto.
2: Thank you. Thank you, brother. We really appreciate your support. We appreciate your time. And Lisa, love you, sister. And hopefully we'll be bringing you awesome music for a very long time.
3: Yes. You both stay in touch with us, for sure.
1: We definitely will.
2: Sure, definitely.
3: We're going to play you a track from their new album. Here is Ceremony Beyond the Fence.

0: That was Ceremony Beyond the Fence off the debut album, The Red Dress, from Rematri Nation. In case you're just tuning in, Lisa LaRue and Juan Leon were just here and stopped by in our spotlight.
1: Welcome to Indigenous in Music.

That's music from Jessica Hernandez and the Deltas from Detroit. Hey, Janelle Monáe right before that, babbling on. All right, here we go. Hermanos McKinsey. I'm Larry K. We are Indigenous in music.

0: Oh yeah.
1: Hermanos McKenzie.
0: I'm Larry Kay. 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We're going to take a short break. 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
3: It's time to head up to Ontario. We got music now from J.D. Crosstown. He'll be in our spotlight next week. This is The Devil's

Yeah, Nathan Cunningham and Relic. Hey, Ray and I, if you ever want to get a hold of me, feel free to email me at larry@indigenousandmusic.com and I'll email you back. Hook us up. Let me know where you're at or how I can help you. All right, here we go. The Milaman Collective, Chasing the Moon. I'm Larry Kay. We are Indigenous in Music.

children, we have taught our children that the earth is our mother. Whatever bestows the earth, bestows the sons of the earth. This we know. The earth does not belong to man. 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

0: Fuck these extra glass. Hey, how you get low? 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Un chimba ka un shium pia pie. 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Oyate io tela un kontalo. The people are existing day to day. 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And we are praying with a fully conscious mind.
1: 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All right, up to South Dakota. Here's Night Shield, Broken Dreams.

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It's time for the home stretch. Let's walk it with Chantel Ducart over in Denver, Colorado. Here is Show Me What Love Is.

Oh yeah. Hanneberg. Black Velvet. All the way from Toronto. Hey, right now, if you want to get a hold of me, you can text me on the Talking Text Line, 936-628-4837. That's 936-NATIVES. The Talking Text Line. Yeah. All right, over to L.A. Here's Stolen Identity. This is Galaxies. I'm Larry Kay.

That's music from Old Soul Rebel, One Day. All right. Here's 0 to 11 by Julian Taylor. We are indigenous in music. All the way.

0: That's music from Cinematic. Being our spotlight here in a couple of weeks. Good indigenous rock. We're going to take a short break and close the show with music from our guest, Rematri Nation. We'll be right back. 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
0: 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Here is The Power of Lucy.

Well, there you go. Another 2 hours of Indigenous and Music with me, Larry K, from the Ho-Chunk Nation, bringing it to you every week, right here on this fine station. I'd like to thank my guests, Juan Leon and Lisa LaRue from Rematri Nation, for stopping by and giving us an update on their brand new album, The Red Dress. Rock and roll. Extreme. We love it. And the good news is J.D. Crosstown will be in the spotlight next week. Thank you for tuning in to Indigenous and Music and supporting us and our musicians.

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0: Hi, this is Doug Guidi with the KNVC Nevada Capital News Team. We're bringing you backgrounds for the upcoming primary election on June 9th. I had a chance to speak with Carson City Democrat Chairperson Lewis Hardy. What are the chances of the Democrat Party winning? Do you feel pretty confident of doing well this year?
1: The many people that are involved and want to change things, there's a lot on both sides of the aisle. There's a lot of people that are eager for change and willing to get involved in it. More people that are involved than my thought, the better.
0: What makes this election cycle unique?
1: Same as always, communicating with voters. Establishing good communication and keeping it up with voters. I believe so this year. The rural Democrats, which Carson City is a part of, toured all the northern rural counties down to White Pine County, and people are very, very excited, very, very happy to see us, and a lot of support there. So that's part of the communication thing, I think.
0: What are the challenges facing the Democrats this election?
1: Well, in campaigning, it's always time and money, too, in the United States. To my thought, publicly funded elections might help with this.
0: I'm Doug Guidi for KNVC's Nevada Capital News Team. I was speaking with Lewis Hardy, chairperson with the Carson City Democrats. Primary elections are June 9th, with winners moving ahead to the November general election. For primary election information, contact the SOS office.
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0: in its entirety, in its completedness. That is Tahi Roots Mix by Moana and the Moa Hunters out of Aotearoa, New Zealand to you. That's been played as introduction for First Voices Radio ever since it came to the Northeast and previously in the Northwest part of this country. It's been with me since 1994, since the movie Once Were Warriors came out in theaters. It's part of the movie score. So Tahi, Moana and the Moa Hunters. This is the authentic, the original First Voices Radio. And my name is Teokasin Ghost Horse, your host for the last 33 years. No matter what name, title, it's still the same host. And I am with you now for the final time here on this radio program. As far as I know, I'll put that in there because there's always that ingredient of imperfection. Na ambetu washtelo le unki piki he washtelo. O kamwazi o wugalake ihanta. Taya anamahopta yo. Oyate toka he wichake imachiapi naha iuha. Chante washtea na pe chuzapielo. Teokasi le mielo. Le ambetu ki lila mataya. And this is First Voices Radio. This is an all-native hosted and native-produced First Voices Radio. And our producer is Liz Hill of the Red Lake Ojibwe, and we'll be talking with Liz Hill and myself, who is from the Cheyenne River, Lakota. And today I'm feeling really well. So we're going to carry on here with this interview with Liz Hill. And we picked up a conversation that needed no introduction, maybe a little clarity on my part as to how First Voices and Liz Hill got together in bringing you these productions through the years, at least through the last 12 years. And we pick up in part of a conversation, in mid-conversation with Liz.
1: I think I was working at that time as I had started my company in 1999, and I had National Congress of American Indians was where this host found me and recruited me to be a producer for the show. And in 2012, I said, I can't do this anymore. I'm busy, and you know the story. And I said, I'm never going to do this again. And the very next day, I got a call from this fellow named Teokasin Ghost Horse. And he asked me if I would be the producer of First Voices Indigenous Radio at WBAI in New York City. And I, Teokasin, I did not know you at the time. I knew of you, but I didn't know you. And I knew of the radio show, but I frankly had never listened to it. And something inside of me immediately, I don't know how, why I did it, but that I sort of regretted it immediately, but I said yes. And I got off the phone, or I don't know if we were Facebook messaging at that time. I think you called me. I really can't remember, but one way or the other, we communicated and I said yes. And then I thought, what have I done? And then I got excited and I thought, okay, this is going to be really, you know, this is going to be really interesting and fun. And so we kind of started out right there, Teokasin. You started feeding me guests' names and contacts, and I started booking guests for you, and we just kept right on going. And that's kind of how it started. And I always say to myself, it was kind of a magical moment, if magic is the right word, because it brought us together, and I've enjoyed just every single week. I don't think I've missed a week in all of these years, and met some really fantastic people through you. I think friends, people that who I will remain close to probably forever. People like Steve Newcomb, consider him a very close friend. Manuel Rosenthal, Mario Okumbwa. I mean, there's so many people that You know, every single week there was somebody new, and sometimes it was a challenge to find them and pin them down, but we always got them to, you know, to come on the show. And I think people were truly, truly happy to be on the show. People, of course, were a little intimidated to be on the radio, as we've talked about a number of times. It's hard to be on the radio, to just put yourself out there and reveal things about yourself that maybe you wouldn't reveal otherwise. But I always told them, Tiokasen is a great host. He will make you feel comfortable and you will enjoy your time with him. And if you think a half an hour is a long time, you won't believe how fast the time goes when you start talking. And I think that's just it's just really the proof and what a good host you are, and what a warm person, and how you make people feel comfortable, and how you get the very best out of your guests and open up conversations that wouldn't have happened anywhere else. I think that's the beauty of the show. And it's something that Steve Newcomb said on the last show, that through First Voices Radio, these conversations have been able to come to the forefront in a way that no other show, as far as I know, is able to do.
0: Oh, those are great words. Thank you. I choked up there a little bit. And I think that just goes to say, for me, it's before that, previously I had produced almost every show before that. And before meeting you, and it got to be a little, I would say a little frantic at times, because sometimes I couldn't get guests, and I'd finally get somebody, and I wouldn't know their bio or anything, so I had to kind of improvise a lot. But when I either called you or texted you, I don't know how that happened. It just, and I didn't know you worked for the radio down in D.C. It just, I think I saw your name. You know, let's call her, that you were from Red Lake. And so yeah, let's call her. So I did. And you said yes. And I was like, you know, why was that so hard? So you made it so easy. Like, wait, I had the same kind of doubts. And, you know, when I say, you made it softer for me to talk to people. I tend to be just blunt and forward, but I think it's your communication beginning with your talking to the people or contacting the people that were on board that came to the radio program. And along the way, I can't believe we only met one time in Hawaii. And here it is.
1: Of all places.
0: 12, 13 years later, and that went fast. But I just want to tell people out there, the listeners, that part of this First Voices success is due to you. A lot of that, and of course other factors, but because you were consistent and you cared about, you know, the voice behind it, the first voice behind the voices, and that you understood that I would be going a little deeper rather than just historical events or sort of newsy events. But I wanted to get down to way beyond the decolonization of things, really down to the earth and beneath all of the layers that prevented us from talking straightforward about, you know, our disconnection with earth. And you've been a part of that. I want to honor you in this time to do that. If I was there, I'd be gifting you something, you know.
1: The best gift you gave me was that when we met on Maui, when I was the executive director of that retreat center and invited you to come to do the public program for the community, where you spoke and you played your flutes and everybody just loved you. But when you arrived, I remember that you stood there and I stood there and you held out your hands like this and pressed them against mine and said, "At last, we meet." And that was such an incredible moment for me. It just made everything, it made me feel so good about what I was doing at the time, and which was really, it was just a wonderful moment for me. But back to what you were saying about, you know, being a host, and, you know, you didn't, and me being a producer, it's hard being a host. I know that. And my role is to make things, my primary role is to make things easier for you, the
0: Yes.
1: easiest possible, so you wouldn't have to do anything other than, study what I had sent you, the bios, the background, you wouldn't have to contact the guests. I would be responsible for that. And we know, Teokasen, that sometimes guests forget. It's amazing. They're all lined up, they're ready to go, and then all of a sudden, they're not there. And so my re responsibility was, because I was always remote, producing, was to make sure you would message me and say, "Hey, where is so and so?" Call them, do something, and I would get them to get on the radio. But I guess people don't understand that guests will forget, or
0: Yes.
1: just not show up. And so my responsibility, my a huge responsibility, is to make sure that on, a show day, that it all goes smoothly and without anybody knowing that sort of there might be a couple frantic moments at the beginning. But I tell you, we never let that show. And that helped, the shows always went off smoothly. But
0: That's
1: you have taught
0: right.
1: me so much over the years. You have taught me so much over the years because, I had never had this kind of understanding before. Because I have a public relations business, I do publicity, I do it's not what you do, it's not real deep. I just I coordinate a lot of things, but I'm not a great thinker, I guess.
0: Oh.
1: I've learned so much, and I don't look for I don't look for compliments. I don't look I say you don't have to thank me, because that's not what I look for, and it's not important to me. And as we always say, it's the messages, we're the messengers, and the message is much bigger than the two of us.
0: Yeah.
1: And that's what we and I think that's one of the most important things that I've learned, that it's not about me, it's not about you, it's about Earth, it's about Earth, it's about. We can't be bigger than the message.
0: That's right. That's right. And those of you who are looking to be associated with a real radio show, I call it that. It's always been native produced, native hosted, and the production of it going on. There is work to be done behind it. At Lisbon, you have been there every time, and incredible if you look back on the track record. I don't know of any other show unless haven't done enough research that as the consistency is as it is, people have called it professional. It's easier for me to be a host now than I was previously, like 20 years before I met you. And now it's in a place where I feel comfortable that whoever heard First Voices will be at ease in order to know that something like this is continuing and they're missing out First Voices, that they too can allow their thinking to go places rather than just, because we're not just isolate. We are known worldwide as Native people. And I think that's the gist of, all this time, First Voices in Indigenous peoples. But as First Voices now, I just want to thank you. I'll do that. Honor you. And you always honor the ones, in my way, our thought, you always want to honor the ones who are honoring you. And that's what I learned. You always honor the one who's honoring you. So when you honored First Voices, and at the same time I'm honoring you, really we're honoring the people who've listened. We're honoring the earth, and like the message is there, and the seeds are
1: Yes.
0: planted.
1: The seeds are planted, and so many people have responded to that. I can tell you, and you've heard from many people too, that people are very sad. Some are even devastated that the show is going off the air. And you're right about the show and its the content, the voice, the over the years. I don't think I've been thinking about other radio shows too, and First Voices, I don't think there's anything like it. And a lot of people have said that it certainly other shows have had different hosts over the years. You know, hosts come and go. The show may continue, but the hosts come and go. But I think First Voices is very special because you've been the host for all of these years. So there's been that consistency. And I don't think another show even comes close to that. Although, you know, I could be wrong too, because I'm very focused on, of course, First Voices Radio.
0: So yeah, I just want to wish you, we're not going to lose contact personally for the listeners out there. We'll keep in touch. It's just that you won't hear our voices or the production, the work that came out with Liz and presented to you all these years. And it's gone across the oceans and to other countries and AM, FM, the new podcast, which is generated by computers, but it's always been out there before all the internet appeared, which was helpful at times.
1: Yeah, it is. And I think the beauty also of the show is that a lot of the episodes are evergreen. In fact, you know, we've pulled out shows from how long ago, years and years ago, and they still sound brand new. And which is a reflection on how things, you know, some things sadly have not changed, but on the other hand, how other things are still evolving. And there are some, you know, some happy changes as well. But so it's a mix. There is you know, there's consistency in that. I mean, the shows never grow old, as far as that's what I tell people. These shows never grow old. So I think that anybody going into the archives at First Voices, you know, First Voices IndigenousRadio.org or FirstVoicesRadio.org, however the new website will be set up, we'll be able to find, you know, find shows that resonate and are of great interest and value to listeners. So you can continue learning. And I've learned that too. I may have not have heard a show for 2 years and it will be rebroadcast, but I hear it with different, with new ears. And there's always something that you don't pick up the first time or even the second time that you'll pick up the third time. And I think that's the real beauty of the show, and that it's a mechanism for people to keep learning and just doesn't stop right here. It just continues. There's that continuum.
0: That's what this is all about. So,
1: It's true.
0: but I don't know what else
1: Anyway,
0: to say. There's so much.
1: there's a lot to say, but
0: There is, and I will continue in other venues in other ways. And so, but
1: I know we'll stay
0: big
1: in touch.
0: hugs, big
1: Big
0: hugs, big
1: hugs.
0: thank yous. And I'm glad I see that's an expression, right? That's an expression to the listeners. We're holding our palms to each other, and that was how we greeted in Hawaii the first time and connected to various friends there also. And they're still friends. And
1: They are still
0: I
1: friends.
0: want to introduce a co-host, and which will go into the next segment here, is Keala Kelly. Yeah, she's Kanaka Maoli, a great
1: Yes.
0: journalist and a daring journalist, dares with the truth, and I think you are good friends with her also.
1: You know, she's my best friend. I was just talking with my husband Loy Miller, who did some audio editing for First Voices for a number of years for our Chicago affiliate. But I met Keala when I was doing some work with activist group on Maui and the Big Island with Mauna Kea, and they said, "You have to meet this woman, Keala Kelly. She's so good at, she's a communicator, she's a writer, she's all of these things." And so we met, and well, we didn't meet face to face. In fact, we've never met face to face, but we talk all the time. I do consider her my best friend at this point, but she told me that she started appearing on the show like several, like probably 10 years ago now. And she told me that actually she had met you on the Big Island a number of years ago. And so we had that, there was that connection again that came back to you, which was really very magical too, in a way, because I feel that you brought the two of us together. in a way where we became best friends.
0: That's awesome to hear. It's stories like that that keep us related, you know,
1: One
0: so.
1: last story, and I want to ask you this. When you were in Hanamaui and staying up at the Alakukui retreat house, and you stayed there overnight, and I remember the next morning, I was in my office, and our director of hospitality, Angela, came running down from the retreat house, and she said, "I can't find him. I can't find Teokesen. Where is it? Is he here? Is he? Have you seen him?" And I said, "No, I haven't seen him. He's up at the retreat house. He spent the night up there." She said, "I have looked all over for him. I cannot find him. All I can find are his shoes." She said, "Where did he go? Well, I we have where did he go? He is no. I went looking for him. Where did he go?" And I still to this day don't know where you went, but I think that you were probably meditating or sitting up on the hill or, you know, and just soaking in the beauty of the land. But she said, "I can only find his shoes."
0: That's funny. That is funny. Well, there you go, people. There's still evidence that we're still there. My shoes, at least, anyway, this case. So
1: I said, "There's
0: that's a
1: another dimension. He's there."
0: yeah, that's right. That's right. That's right. Okay. This
1: Anyway, okay.
0: has been great.
1: All
0: Great.
1: right,
0: Thank you.
1: Teokesen, thank
0: Miigwech
1: you,
0: in your
1: Miigwech.
0: language.
1: Yes.
0: Miigwech. And we'll look forward to talking in the future. And
1: Yes,
0: thank you for
1: Teokesen.
0: all the listeners out there that when you're listening to me, you're really listening to Liz Hill also. And that's a relationship going on there. So thank you.
1: Thank you.
0: And that's our great producer, Liz Hill from the Red Lake Ojibwe Nation. And it leads us right into our next guest, Kayla Kelly, after we return to your ears. Yeah, so we'll return to you soon.

0: That is Dear Ko, or T-O-K-O, the Regit, or Toko, the Regit, Nacho Maldonado and Jim Downey were the musicians, summarizing a lot of thoughts here on First Voices Radio through the years without words. And welcome back to First Voices Radio. My name is Teoxid Ghost Horse, your host for the last 33 years on this station, plus more than 100 other stations and affiliates, and internationally as well. I want to welcome you to Ann Kayla Kelly, who is a frequent contributor and frequent host here on First Voices Radio throughout the years. And as the first interview with Liz Hill, our producer, we are going to be catching Kayla in conversation. And I wanted to save less than a formal introduction, because it's been a personal commitment from both Liz Hill and from Ann Kayla Kelly, a Hawaiian journalist, and as I said before, frequent host of First Voices Radio. Let's catch this interview, and we begin talking about how Indigenous peoples are losing contact with our traditions due to artificial intelligence as a colonization, a very subliminal form. Let's go to that conversation now.
1: Yeah, you know, I gotta say, I hear what you're saying, and it's sounding and feeling very familiar to me. You know, I think that the younger generation of Native people, now hearing you talk, I'm sure it's everywhere. It's not just here. Yeah. I'm going to say it's about technology. I really blame technology. Yes.
0: Great.
1: And we can say it's always about technology. It was about, you know, the wagons going west, right? It was about different kinds of uses of things that are positive, but got turned into something else. And I think what's happened is this past 25 years, I can just testify to this, you know, technology in terms of media and so-called social media, which is a ridiculous name. It's anti-social, if anything, but it's really done a number on Native peoples, specifically in the Western world. And, yes. You know, and this kind of goes to this thing about First Voices Radio, and I know, you know, you're hanging up the mic, but I've been really thinking about this the past few days, especially since I knew we were going to have this conversation. And I've been thinking about, well, two things. Like, wow, what a loss to not have this 1 hour a week where you broke things open for Native peoples from all over the place, not just in the U.S., and had this other kind of like flow of knowledge. And you see, it's about transmitting a certain energy and knowledge to this younger generation. Because us older guys, it's, you know, the future is theirs, not ours.
0: Yeah.
1: Right. Like in that sense of, you know, just by time, right. Mm-hmm. To every season, to everything, there's a time and a season. And so this idea of like, First Voices Radio won't be there anymore. And then it made me really kind of sit back and reflect on not only the condition of this younger up and coming generation and what they're facing, especially with regard to the survival of us as peoples and also the earth, but just like, I'm hoping that something can still be transmitted to them, I guess is what I'm saying, because I feel like technology has gotten in the way of them being able to really absorb what they really need in order to go forward with courage, with confidence, as opposed to with ego and with entitlement. And that's what I think has happened with the technologies. It's made Natives become like just as narcissistic as Haole people. Yeah. And that's a real devastating kind of thing to actually notice. That wasn't my intent these past 25 years or your past 33 years doing this particular show, right? And yet that's kind of what's happened. At least that's what I've seen.
0: It's good, great insight. To me, it's you're saying, I'm feeling that a lot of our spirituality or whatever was taken away. And we were banned before 1978 here. They became good Christians, good Americans and whatnot. Mm-hmm. And their synopses, their thinking patterns were set differently. Like mine were set until, you know, one day in high school, it just bang, it opened up and there was something else going on. That's what I'm thinking. It was out without hope, without predicting anything, that it just happened. And then it happened again in 1989. That's when I really blew my mind open. And there I was sitting in a computer room, being a nice programmer, you know, and then I had to get out of it. In 92, that's when I got out of it, because I could see this coming out of the mm-hmm. computer world. Since that time, I was like, okay, what do Native peoples replace, you know, the other God or whatever? But when they wake up like I did, what happened to that monotheism? Because that's not what we think like. And I thought discovering or understanding other Native peoples, they also didn't have monotheism, because that's kind of Christian laden. And there was many gods, but not in that sense of what they were saying. It was more of a relationship to things alive and even dead, but we didn't have the concept of death. So everything was Christianized and standardized to how, you know, Western people think. And then mm-hmm. what replaced it was, you know, their idea of a savior becomes a shaman. And then once that realization came in, I can now say that technology is replacing the shaman, you know?
1: Ah, yes, yes. So
0: they have become, that's what technology is. Everybody's kind of bowing down to it and become one-eyed freaks. Yeah. What's going on is I saw the worshiping aspect of technology. And that's where, okay, this is where the artificial intelligence came in. But I always mm-hmm. say now, because of my experience, there's no such thing as artificial intuition. You know, Google is our God.
1: And Google is also the U.S. government, you see, and people seem to forget that about technology. That's none of this would exist. The internet exists because of the militarism that America is, you see. And people forget that this is all from the U.S. government, which means it's whatever, it's that, I can't ever say this enough. The master's tools will never dismantle the master's house.
0: Yes.
1: They have colonized in every conceivable way. So any of us natives that goes into that machine or uses any of that machine and can still not become a part of the machine mm-hmm. is like, well, I'm just going to say this about First Voices Radio, Teokasin. You have done something extraordinary for all these decades that, you know, it's like a singular thing you've done, because you've created this space that has that includes the cultural, the spiritual, the historical, the human,
0: yeah,
1: and the native human, and you've centered that consistently for 33 years. That's incredible. And so it's like to be able to use the technology but still do for the people, right, for the native peoples is, I can't, there isn't another show like yours. So it's like, I feel emotional about, I mean, I'm happy for you moving on to other projects, but I do feel emotional about you hanging up the mic, because it's just so singularly extraordinary and tragically necessary. You know, it's like, I was thinking, what could possibly fill that space? And I guess we're going to find out, you know, if anything could ever really amount to what you've managed to do over these years. Like, it must be amazing for you to sit back and kind of look at it and go, well, wow, what have I? Because you've talked to so many people, you know, and you've brought so many things to light that would otherwise not have seen the light, I believe, you know, not in a broadcast kind of way. And that's the other thing about terrestrial radio. It's broadcast. Mm-hmm. Like, your show's all over the U.S. and it's also on the internet. Right. So yeah. It's like this idea of the sound going through the air, you know, like the vibration of it going through the air and ending up where it ends up, whoever's antenna is up. Right.
0: Yeah.
1: There's something really, I always felt like there was something really sacred about your show. So I just want to mahalo you, Teokasin, and also Liz Hill, your fabulous producer, because you have for 20 years, Teokasin, I don't know if you realize this, but I met you 20 years ago. Mm-hmm. And it's like, you know, the first time I met you, you said, hey, will you give me an interview for my show? And I was like, sure. But when I think back on the many times I've been on your show as a guest, and then you letting me be, you know, sit in as a host when you're out of, you know, on the road. And I think, God, what, even just for me, right? My small little piece of, you know, being a part of this, I have to tell you, and I know it would sometimes sound weird the way I would start your show and say, coming to you from the illegally occupied Hawaiian Kingdom.
0: No, that was fun. That was great.
1: I'm telling you, man, it's the only place in the world was your show where that those words could be spoken. And the stories that I would try sometimes to bring from Hawaii with the interviews with you, there's no other... You know, I was able to do some reporting with Pacifica and also Independent Native News way, way, way back in the beginning of the century. But nowhere have I been able to consistently speak to the challenges and the, you know, the struggle of Hawaiians. And that's because of you. And that's, I'm telling you, that's like, it's, I feel like there's a loss, but I also feel equally like, I feel an abundance of gratitude to you, Teokasin, for that, because nobody wants the Hawaiian story, brah. Nobody wants our story. Nobody wants the truth about Hawaii. They want the lie.
0: Yeah.
1: And that's their favorite thing to taste from Hawaii is the lie. And so we're living in this time where I feel like, you know, I think 25 years ago when I started doing what I've been doing, I thought things would be resolved by now. And now I understand because of technology, things are in a lot of ways worse, you know, but in some ways, you know, like I said, if I can say this, that I've been able to speak to about Hawaiian things with you on your show, like that's an amazing, you've done something extraordinary for my people and for my ancestors. And so I want to mahalo you for that because.
0: Yeah. No, thank you, Kayla. Those words are very, very well taken. And I, to, you know, honor those words, because you mentioned the ancestors and the land, that's who we're honoring. When I started this radio program, First Voices Radio, way back when, with different names, people didn't understand it. And then it came to me just a few months ago with a friend, Bio Akamalofi, and he said to introduce something incomprehensible, you know, like the monkey's wrench. And I think that's what First Voices did. It tuned it differently. So there were listeners, homegrown listeners, because I didn't solicit anything, but I think there was maybe two stations that I asked, can I be part of this your station? And that's what happened. And then what came out was, is there any other hosts? There have been, but not really on a consistent basis as you. And that you offered when I read your articles and talked with you, I sent something else there. And that was the true spirit of the land when you came from Hawaii. And that's what I'm talking about. Do we know who we are because of the land we live with, rather than just kind of being superior to it and living on it, that you brought that underneath, that undertow, waiting for the big wave, as people say, that they don't know is coming unless you know the ocean. Because a lot of people don't know that big wave is coming. It might even be here now. And that's, we did and have to do things that are incomprehensible, that are just out of this ordinary, that's needed now. And the genesis of what the radio started was also, you know, it was there. People just need to understand it differently rather than the dualism that we've been kind of rutted into. And you're part of that. So I'm so glad that you were there to fill in. Is that what it is? But it was commendable because I would listen to the show, which was very different than, of course, mine, but yet it had the same current. And that's what I welcomed, because I would ask you, and every time you never turned me down one time. So that's what I honor you for.
1: Yeah. Yeah. I've never wanted to me, it's like asking, it's like real estate. Of course, I'm not going to turn it down. Right. It's like the sacredness of the space that you inhabit. You know, I really appreciate you sharing it with me and letting me, you know, be a part of this historical, you know, offering that you've created throughout your, you know, all these years. You know, yeah. I can say mahalo nui loa to you, and it's like, yeah, but that almost doesn't even get there, you know? And I just want to say, you know, I find your willingness and your grace and your talent. And you're just, you have this wonderful, very native human curiosity and solidarity that you embody, you know, and that's, you know, it's this Hawaiian, this Kanaka Maoli really, really appreciates you, Teokasen, and really appreciates First Voices Radio for all that it's been over the years. You know, I'm happy for you to, like I said, to be moving on to other projects, but I also just, wow, what a great show you've been doing for all of us. And I know I'm probably just speaking for a whole lot of people when I say this, you know, who aren't going to be, you know, sitting here talking to you, but I'm sure that your audience over the years is really going to miss you at least as much as I will, if not more.
0: A bigger possibility. You know how we say something moves and something else comes to take its place. Mm-hmm. That's what's happening here. So I wanted people to know your website, how to contact you, because I think people, they do want to know what's going on in Hawaii.
1: Well, thanks for that. Yeah, I'm actually redoing the website. I've decided to completely redo it and just turn it into probably what it should be after so many years, right? Like more of a narrative than what it has been. But it's annkealakelly.com. That's annkealakelly.com. And also there's the website for my film, Nohohewa, Nohohewa.com. And that's funny. I was thinking about it, like, right when I was beginning, Nohohewa was when I met you. That's how long ago it was. Yes. And I just think, like, I just happened to think back in this amount of time and everything that's happened over these years, you know, wow, the world has changed. Like, the world is a very different place, and in some ways it's more perilous. And your voice and your time on the radio every week has been like a consistent, like I always say about your show, it's a sacred space. And I just really appreciate you, Teokasen.
0: Great. Thanks. All right. That would be it right there, Keala. And
1: okay. And of course we'll be in touch.
0: Yes.
1: Right?
0: For sure.
1: And you know, I'm excited for you and sad for me and sad for us, but also excited, you know.
0: Okay, we will.
1: Aloha.
0: I want to say a few words in this last episode of First Voices Radio. Again, Teokasen Ghost Horse, your host. And I want a few people to thank out there. Someone I wasn't able to get on as a guest is the originator and so helpful in getting me into radio is Gary Wessels Galbraith of Pomo out of California, who I met while in college at Evergreen State, where First Voices began, but with a different orientation of being a co-host on what I think was the First People's Radio, or was it Indigenous People's Radio? Well, that's how far it goes back. Helped him decide to rename the show View from the Shore. And within a few months, I was able to have a show that I named Exposing the Apologetic Predator. And along those lines, a few years later, changed the name to Primal Minds and moving to New York, becoming First Voices Indigenous Radio, and now First Voices Radio. So there's much I like to say, but of course radio has limits, and that's one construct I think that is a little troublesome to me, but it always has been, so I don't let it bother me as much anymore anyway, because it's part of the system, the labor system, to get things done on time that we're so used to in the Western logical sense of getting things done efficiently. This is not going to be a big statement or a long statement, but something about the arrival has begun to think about how this is a moment I will never live again, because every moment is new and every moment is innocent. So this is the opportunity right now to be present without speaking too much of a present phobic language. So this arrival has begun, and those of you who feel this know what I'm talking about, and it has to. Now, has been here, and you will not be able to understand it, mostly because the language I'm speaking to you with has only a conceptual understanding and cannot hold the completeness of consciousness given to certain things that have been adhering to the intercession for the rest of the beings of life and their languages that understand the calling. They answer the calling every second, every minute, every conscious, awake moment by being present. When you think about that, all of life has that understanding, a multiple discipline of languages that can only be pure energy, unfettered by the programming of the binary human. Even with this language, it remains difficult to understand due to its subject and goal of concepts laden with nouns. And in the language of Lakota, the language that decodes this one that I am speaking to you in, there are no needs for concepts, and it exists as a continuum of the original existence. It exists outside the mind of discrimination and cannot be ridiculed in spatial vernaculars. Rather, those who belittle these words only belittle their own binary-minded existence with the rationale behind it coming out of Greece. And the word believe can drain your energy and hinder your intuitive grasp of relativity. In contrast, knowing existence is what they prefer you not to understand. They want you to believe in their reality rather than know your own relativity, And many may consider themselves the awakened ones, feeling this is in their minds while sensing something is amiss in their guts. For them, this is the best they can do at the moment, an attempt to think outside the paradigm their thinking has confined them to. However, this only reinforces the same mindset, expanding the limitations of their mental box. This box allows for rational thought, often diminishing the insights that arise from the heart. And sometimes they fail to realize that true awakened feelings and the actions that stem from them cannot be defined by the Western concept of love. Think about that. There are indeed indigenous peoples who think dimensionally beyond the confines of the box. They cannot articulate those thoughts using the noun heavy language typically associated with educated discourse. And I've often said that a people, a society, a system cannot possibly wake up with the same language that has put them to sleep in the first place unless it's prepared to forego freedom that it has taken from others who are free. So the complexity of language and consciousness that contrasts binarily noun-heavy languages with the Lakota language is described as a continuum of existence beyond discrimination. I am critiquing the concept of belief and suggest that it's detracting from genuine understanding and intuition, and that many who consider themselves awakened and the arrival has begun. It is here now. Pay attention. And thank you for listening to this last rant chant. And whether you agree or not, it's here. I thank you again. A 33-year-old thank you for all those who did listen and for all those stations that allowed an indigenous native point of view, whether it be scolding, scalding, or schooling. It's all always been here. This energy will continue because it's time. It's our time. It's your time. The indigeneity and all of us will waken up and we will talk with Earth, be with Earth, live with Earth, and know Earth once again. The science effect will also be understood in a more tolerable way with Earth instead of an ownership. Oh, there's so much other ways to know rather than the one way we're taught to believe. And you know who I'm talking about? You know who you are. Yes, so thank you again. A big toksha ake wach yank telo. We'll see you again in the circle of life, or I'll see you again, surely, eventually. For now, I am Teokasing Ghost Horse, and this has been your First Voices Radio.

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2: I'm doing this play called God of Vengeance. It's an adaptation by a very successful young playwright named Donald Margulies of a play that was written back in the 20s by a European playwright named Sholem Ash. Sholem Ash was Polish, I believe, and he wrote in Yiddish. And he had taken this play that he'd written into Germany, to Berlin, and he had showed it to the great actor of the time, the great German-Jewish actor named Rudolf Schildkraut, who's the father of Joseph Schildkraut, who was a well-known Hollywood actor. And they did the play of his in Berlin. I think Max Reinhardt or some other legendary fellow did it. They may have done it in German first, then they did it in Yiddish. It was done over the years in Europe. Then Schildkraut came to New York and in a triumphant production in Yiddish and then in English did it in New York, first at the Yiddish Theater and then on Broadway. And it was a bit of a scandal when it was done because there is at the center of it, actually, a lesbian connection between a prostitute in a brothel and the daughter of the man who owns the brothel and lives upstairs, a man named Jack Chapman, or originally Yanko Chapchovich. And this lesbian scenes was considered scandalous. The theater was closed down. Some of the actors went to jail. But then the play was resurrected and done over the years, and this playwright Donald Margulies has adapted it and changed the setting. It originally had been set in Poland in the turn of the century, and he set it in the Lower East Side of New York in the 20s. But the essential action of the play involves this brothel owner, who has changed his name from Yanko Chapchovich to Jack Chapman, who at a certain point in his life decides that he wants to change his ways. He wants to become holy and religious, and seeks, in his effort to become holy and religious, he comes to a matchmaker and basic wheeler dealer who I play, and says, "What can I do to redeem my sinful life?" And it's proposed that one thing he can do is to purchase a handwritten copy of the Torah, purchase it and bring it into his house. And it just turns out that recently a scribe has finished writing a Torah, which is no small bit of work, for a man who had died just before he was to take possession of it. So there was an available Torah. And this fella, Jack Chapman, or Yanko Chapchovich, which he has changed his name back to in order to show his renewed faith.

agrees to purchase the Torah, and also, as part of the deal, I agree to help him find a suitable husband for his young daughter, who's just turned 18 or 19. So we see at the beginning of the play a big celebration, a big party is taking place, in which Jack Chapman opens his house to the neighborhood and announces that his daughter is going to be getting married soon, and that he himself is purchasing a copy of the Torah to show the community what a good Jew he is. And the main action that changes the play is that simultaneously, while this is going on, the daughter becomes friendly with one of the prostitutes down in the whorehouse, and they become very close friends, and eventually, in a very interesting scene, the mother is in the living room talking to the daughter, and the daughter's in her bedroom. As the mother is describing what the daughter's life will be like and how exciting and wonderful it will be to have a husband who will take care of her, and as the daughter is asking questions about will he be handsome, will he love me, and such things, as this conversation is going on, the prostitute is removing the daughter's clothing and eventually kissing her and embracing her. And the Torah is delivered to the house. All these images simultaneously occur as the first act ends. And then the second act, basically the daughter develops her relationship with the prostitute to the point where she agrees to run away with the prostitute to another brothel that's being started up in a different neighborhood. Of course, this is unbeknownst to the father, who is busy arranging marriage and celebrating his new Torah. And eventually, the father goes to the daughter's room, and in a big scene in which he thinks she's sleeping, he talks to God, talks to her about how much he wants to change his life and for all their lives to be different and better. And at the end of a long soliloquy, he discovers that the bed is empty and there's only pillows in the bed, and that the daughter has run off. Eventually, it's revealed that the daughter has run off with the prostitute. And in a big climactic scene, the daughter returns. I, as the matchmaker, try to save everything by saying that the match should go on. But the father, realizing what the daughter has become, renounces her and renounces everything in his life and gives the Torah back to me, actually, and renounces God and curses God. And the play ends on that happy note.

My family used to vacation during the summer in a small town in upstate New York called Amenia. Our neighbors bred and sold chinchillas, which were like little minks. Their fur is used for making expensive ladies' coats and the linings of gloves. The chinchilla cages were placed outside, next to the garage. Then, one evening, our dog came into the house with a dead chinchilla in its mouth. My parents were so mortified that our dog had somehow gotten into a cage and killed one of our neighbor's prized chinchillas that they took it, cleaned it up, shampooed it. And that night, my mother snuck into the neighbor's yard and she put the chinchilla back in the cage that it used to live in. The following morning, we heard shrieking and screaming. We went over and said, "What's going on?" And discovered that the day before, the very same chinchilla had died of natural causes, and our neighbors, with much ceremony and prayer, had buried the deceased chinchilla, which our dog had dug up that evening and brought home to us. And now, our neighbors, this morning, had just found the chinchilla risen from its grave and restored and laundered in its cage. And, well, they didn't know what to make of it. And they were shaken and horrified. So much to our embarrassment, we had to explain what had happened. Another memory. It's summer, and I'm walking from the chicken house toward the shed where the tools are kept, when I look down and notice that the bottoms of my trousers have dissolved. And it's only until later that I realize that I tipped over an automobile battery and the acid has spilled onto my pants, dissolving the bottoms. And at that very moment, I breathe in the odor of mint, and I realize I'm standing in a patch of spearmint. My mother, my father, my sister, and I are standing in the kitchen. My grandfather is there. My mother hands him a pair of children's glasses and says, "These are Naomi's new reading glasses. They're indestructible." And my grandfather drops them on the floor and steps on them, grinding them under his shoe. Time stands still. My father mutters, "God damn." My sister begins to cry. If you brought my grandfather a cup of tea that was too weak or too strong or had too little or too much sugar, he'd casually toss the teacup, the saucer, and the spoon out the window. And you'd rush over to see if anyone, 15 stories below, had been hit. Once my grandfather pushed a piano off a roof. How it got up there in the first place, I don't know. But it was an old upright. We were living on Manhattan Avenue and 106th Street in an old-style tenement with no guardrails or safety features on the roof except for a shallow rise leading to the margins of the building. And I was up there alone with my grandfather when he pushed the piano to the edge and said, "Voila!" And with a final flip, flicked the offending instrument off the roof. And as it soared down to the street, he said to me, "Now you will see why it is called a percussion instrument." And when it hit down below, a great explosion of smashed strings and wood and ivory, windows flew open and you could hear people yelling and babies crying and dogs barking. I remember Eugene Citrenbaum holding me by the back of my neck and pressing my face into a subway grating. I hear the bus approaching. Eugene says, "Time to breathe," and lifts my face.
Then he pushes it back down against the grating. No more air for you. Eugene played trumpet in the school orchestra. Then, one day, he was in the band room, alone, practicing, playing the Stars and Stripes Forever. And I came by and, without thinking, impulsively smacked the end of his trumpet with my open palm, immediately breaking one of his teeth and causing a geyser of blood to erupt from his mouth. And he leapt up and he began beating me up, gave me a black eye and a cut on my cheek. And we were both taken to the bench outside the principal's office, where we sat next to each other. And I was sent home, where I was verbally humiliated by my mother, who said things like, "I knew I'd given birth to a moron, but I didn't know how much of a moron you are." And my grandfather punched me in the stomach with his closed fist, so that I doubled up on the floor and thought I'd never breathe again. And then I went back into my room and read about the Berbers, the blue people of North Africa whose skin turns blue from the blue dye of their burnouses. And I wondered if their grandfathers punched them in the stomach too. Another memory. I'm a small boy clutching a sandwich, standing on the corner of 96th Street and Broadway. A dog comes by, wrenches the sandwich from my hand, and trots quickly down the street, its tail wagging. I feel frustration, anger, hunger. Another memory. I'm 8 years old, and I bring Polly Notkins to the house. Polly comes from a very wealthy household and has never walked up a flight of steps that didn't have a banister that was polished. And she ascends the fly-specked, cabbage-stinking blue-collar hallway leading to my family's apartment. Her little Grove grain pumps attracting dirt they never even imagined existed. And we enter the apartment and there, at the kitchen table, is my father, standing in a sleeveless undershirt, cutting a large, fatty piece of stewing beef that shakes and trembles into bloody chunks. The room is filled with an atrocious animal odor, and my father is flecked with blood. And Polly's hand flies to her mouth, and she heaves and gasps, and vomit sprays from between her fingers. And my mother takes her into the bathroom, undresses her, puts her in the bathtub and sends her home in a cab, in my sister's clothes. Then my mother sends Polly's expensive dress, from Best & Company, to the Chinese laundry, where they smash three of the buttons. Upon seeing this, my mother goes down to Orchard Street, but cannot find the buttons, and so replaces them all with another set. In the meantime, my father has called Mr. Notkins to explain why his daughter came home with different underwear and different clothing. And then my mother, like a servant, goes to the back door of the Notkins mansion and offers up, in a brown paper bag, the faded and repaired and vomited on dress from Best & Company. And Polly and I become very close, because I am unlike any other boy she knows. Every other boy has a trust fund, but I can make her vomit. When I was 11 or 12, I attended junior congregation on Saturday mornings at the temple. And I remember there was one boy who served as cantor, who had a particularly powerful and penetrating voice. His name was Mark Abraham. And the joke back then was that Mark could sing loud enough to burst wine glasses. So, I thought it would be hilarious if, during one of his cantorial episodes, glass was actually to break, and I imagined everyone exploding in laughter.
So one Saturday morning, I brought with me a window pane of glass. And as Mark was sustaining a particularly high note, his face turned red while the congregation listened with rapt pleasure. I, sitting in the back row, smashed the pane of glass with a rock. And, horrified, everyone turned to look at me. What I hadn't anticipated was that I would cut my hand, and I was bleeding profusely. And that event stopped the service dead. And I remember being escorted out into the lobby by the Gentile janitor, because none of the Jews there were permitted to help me, bound by the scripture of Shabbat that forbade any form of work on the Sabbath. The janitor's name was Tyrone, and when he saw how badly I'd slashed myself, he said, "Oh my God." And he tore off part of his shirt and wrapped my bleeding hand in it, and he gave me, from the flask he had in his pocket, a jolt of whiskey. And when my mother came to get me, she smelled the whiskey on my breath, and she was convinced I'd gone into the temple drunk with the intention of breaking the glass. And my mother took me to St. Luke's Hospital by cab. And she said, "I thought you were an idiot, but this convinces me you are one. I never realized I'd given birth to a moron for a son. You had such promise, but you'll obviously come to nothing." And when we arrived at St. Luke's, I was taken to the emergency room where the nurses were so warm and nice to me that I wished that one of them was my mother instead of my mother. And I had 3 stitches put into the palm of my hand. And what was strange was that once in the presence of other people, my mother became a doting, loving parent. She was supportive and concerned, and there was not a trace of disapproval about her. It was as if I'd sustained my injury in the commission of a noble act, perhaps saved a bus full of Franciscan nuns from going over the edge of a precipice with a single act of selfless heroism. Her attitude was so different toward me that I thought I ought to go to the hospital more often. Another memory. Tommy Rado and I decide to steal some magnesium ribbon from the science lab because when you light it, it burns with an explosively bright flame, and we want to go down to the park and set it on fire. Mr. Carson, our science teacher, has a drinking problem. He keeps in the science lab, hidden among the chemicals, bottles of whiskey. And sometimes he'll retire to the lab room, and later he'll come out looking really polluted. So Rado and I decide we're going to steal a huge roll of magnesium ribbon, but that we have to leave something in its place so the missing ribbon won't be noticed. So we decide to get a pair of beef lungs, and we buy them at a butcher shop, and then we steal the magnesium ribbon and leave the beef lungs connected by a trachea in the science lab. But before we leave the lungs there, we find that if you blow into the trachea, you can inflate the lungs. And if you put a duck call, a double reed instrument you can buy at a sporting goods store that's used to attract ducks, into the trachea and then squeeze the lungs, it makes a perfect quack quack sound. So we stole the magnesium ribbon and left the beef lungs in the science lab over the weekend. And we went to the park and set the ribbon on fire. And on Monday, Evelyn DeLaw came into the lab, saw the beef lungs, which were jumping with maggots, and she shrieked and shrieked. And Mr. Carson came running, and he tried to calm her down, and he was so unsettled himself that he attempted to take a quick swig from one of his liquor bottles, but in all the excitement made the mistake of putting a flask of hydrochloric acid to his lips, and the school had to call the fire department and an ambulance, and as he lay there, they flushed out his mouth with a hose, and they closed down the school for the day. And so Tommy Rado and I went to Palisades Amusement Park to see Dr. Neff,
the Ghost Raker. And Mr. Carson had cosmetic surgery, but he didn't lose his job. The administration fostered him because he was a World War II vet who was shell-shocked and walked with a limp.

A poem from Rumi. You know, Rumi always liked to talk about lovers and wine and things like that. A certain man has a jealous wife and a very appealing maidservant who herself is fond of this woman's husband. The wife was careful not to leave them alone ever. For 6 years, they were never left in a room together. But then one day, at the public bath, the wife suddenly remembered that she'd left her silver wash basin at home. "Please go get the basin," she told her maid. The girl jumped to the task because she knew that she would finally get to be alone with the master of the house. She ran joyfully. She flew, and desire took them both so quickly they didn't even latch the door. With great speed, they joined each other. Meanwhile, the wife, back at the bathhouse washing her hair, "What have I done? I've set the cotton on fire. I put a ram in with the ewe." She washed the clay soap off her hair as quickly as possible, fixing her chador about her as she went through the streets. The maid ran for love. The wife ran out of fear and jealousy. There is a great difference, my friend. The mystic, the spirit, flies moment to moment. The fearful clutches along month to month. What will you choose, my friends? Don't worry. If you are a lover, the length of even one day for a lover can be 50,000 years. So that's Rumi's way of characterizing these different possibilities for us. How do we run from fear or out of love? The quality of grasping, which we discussed, that strategy is when we come in a room, we see what we want or what we need. If only I had that person, that thing, that beautiful, I like this. It's the quality of the whole in us, looking to be filled by a person or a thing or an experience. The if only mind, if only I got that, then I would be complete in this life. Until, of course, the next if only comes along. And it comes from a place of impoverishment within us. Now, we can easily feel the sorrow in our times, how lost we are as a culture at large, by looking at every single magazine and newspaper and television show, the kind of advertisements, buy, accumulate, wear, show off, have, this will make you happy. Immortality Group meets in Scottsdale, Arizona. Even though a couple of believers have died, those attending the People Forever International Conference, hundreds of them still think they'll live forever. "We're a species that has the ability to renew itself," said the leader, Brown. "The important thing is tapping into the intelligence of our cells," which he did in a cellular meditation some decades ago. Now, hundreds and thousands of people have joined him. The organization serves as a support group for immortals struggling through a world where most subscribe to the cult of death. The group released financial records in January to stop repeated rumors that it was a money-making machine targeting the gullible. The audits did show that each of the three founders received salaries of $300,000 a year, plus housing allowances, Cadillacs, and other perquisites. Brown said he can offer no guarantees of immortality, since cell rejuvenation is an individual matter, and he and others say that several members have died. So, it's nutty, our culture, in some way. What is supposed to make us happy? What will make us happy? Grasping doesn't make us happy. Each state that we spoke of grasping or aversion and hatred of delusion, each of those strategies of fear, basically, can be transformed into an awakened blessing, into an opposite, or discovered as an opposite. So the opposite of grasping is non-possession. And it's a transformation that leads us to the qualities of a Buddha or Bodhisattva in the midst of the world of abundance.
That's the quality of a bodhisattva, that whatever circumstances present themselves, I will use this too to awaken, and to awaken myself and others. And if it's helpful to make things beautiful, I'll make them beautiful. If it's helpful to live simply, I'll live simply. A kind of generosity that can work with anything. The spirit of the bodhisattva, even if the sun should arise in the west, the bodhisattva has only one way, says Suzuki Roshi. Which means even if the world is turned upside down, the way of the Buddha within us is to take those circumstances and use them for liberation. An old Zen master called Nonoku lived alone in a little hut in the mountain. One night while he was sitting in meditation, a stranger broke into his hut, brandishing a sword, demanding all of Nonoku's money. He didn't even get up from his cushion. He just addressed the man. He said, "All my money's in a bowl on the shelf up there. Take all you need, but leave me 5 yen. I have to pay village taxes next week." So the stranger emptied the bowl of all the money and threw 5 yen back into it. He also helped himself to a precious vase he found on the shelf. "Hey, carry that with care," said Nonoku. "It will crack easily." The stranger looked around the barren room once more and was going to leave. "You haven't said thank you," said the Zen master. The man said thank you and left. Next day, the whole village was in turmoil. Many people claimed they'd been robbed. Someone noticed the vase was missing from the shelf in Nonoku's hut and asked if he too had been the victim of this robber. "Oh no," said Nonoku. "I gave the vase to a stranger along with some money. He thanked me and left." He was a pleasant enough sort of fellow, but a bit careless with his sword. Because you don't own it anyway. You have it for a while, and then it's all gone. It's like the rich man who died, and they asked, you know, how much did he leave? Everything, right? It's how much you always leave.

I've been going along. I've been here for a week and a half, almost 2 weeks. Be 2 weeks Monday. Feeling pretty lonely and strange. And I heard a few days ago at the theater that there was to be a concert. The Seattle Philharmonic was going to be giving a concert on Saturday night. And there were tickets available to folks at the theater. So I looked at the program, and I saw that on Saturday night, among a few other pieces, one by Beethoven and one by Edward Elgar, there was to be a symphony by Gershwin, by George Gershwin, I think Symphony F or something like that. And the soloist was to be Lauren Hollander. And this I found very interesting because I had known Lauren Hollander quite a few years ago. We grew up in the same neighborhood on Long Island, a place called Jamaica Estates in the borough of Queens. I was actually a very good friend of Lauren Hollander's older sister, whose name was Jenna Hollander. And then I knew that her brother, Lauren Hollander, had become a famous piano soloist and had gone around the world concertizing and all that. So even though there was a part of me that just wanted to go home and drink tequila and not come out at all, there was another part that did want to hear some live music and did want to see what Lauren Hollander looked like and was doing many years later, 40 years later. So I did go to the Symphony Hall here in Seattle, and I took my seat. And as I was sitting there waiting for the concert to begin, I thought to myself that I would write a note, probably, to Lauren Hollander, or maybe a little letter that I might deliver to the Symphony Hall the following day, just telling him that I had seen his work and that I was here and wondering if he even remembered me. It was, after all, many years ago. But I didn't have any desire to make contact with him particularly, because A, I didn't know if he remembered me, and B, I knew that I myself, occasionally doing plays around the country, would be contacted by somebody from my past, someone from high school or someone from the Army. And I wasn't always so open to getting together with them or coming to their house for dinner. But I thought that my being an actor, perhaps we had a little more in common than the general householder that had gotten in touch with me over the years. So I thought, well, I'll write him a note. Maybe I'll even put down my telephone number. He's probably only going to be in Seattle for a day or two. So I didn't think there was much of a chance that we could have any contact. But I wanted to let him know that I was here too, and that it was, you know, brought back a lot of memories when I heard that he was going to be here. So I was thinking of what kind of note I might write. And the first Beethoven piece was played, and then they wheeled on the piano and out strode Lauren Hollander, who actually, even though he was about 3 or 4 years younger than me from the stage, looked rather older. He has a full white beard and is bald with kind of fringy kind of bohemian hair in the back of his head. He looked very grown up, very mature. And he proceeded to start the Gershwin. And as he bent over the keys of the piano, I felt an enormous rush of memory, and I began to cry a little bit, because suddenly 40 years at least dissolved, and I remembered him so vividly sitting in his living room when he was about 13, and I would be visiting his older sister. And I don't know how many times I may have seen him in the living room, but I had a vivid memory of him sitting in his living room practicing. And I remembered the house, and I remembered it was a spring afternoon, so it seemed to me that I remembered a particular day that he was sitting at his piano. And it was a beautiful house in a lovely neighborhood. And I remembered Jenna Hollander's Sweet 16 party, which was a beautiful affair. It was set in a Hawaiian motif, with luau stuff and lanterns and Hawaiian food. It was one of the great Sweet 16 parties
happened in the neighborhood. And as he played, and with this enormous concentration and this beautiful dexterity of his fingers, I just continued to cry. And I was just terribly moved by the whole thing. The reason that I felt such an emotional release when I thought back to those days in Jamaica, visiting his house and seeing him practice, being with his sister Jenna, was, for me, those were some of the most joyous days of my life. And the Gershwin piece ended. I got thunderous applause, and I rose to my feet too and screamed bravo, because I was just so excited about having seen him. And I thought, I want to find out how I can at least get a letter to him where the stage entrance might be. So the next day, which would have been today, I might have brought a little note over and told him how, you know, how much it meant to me, how many good memories it brought back of our neighborhood and of growing up there. So I wandered outside the main hall into a kind of lobby area, and I walked over to a lady and I said, could you tell me where the artist's entrance would be, so because I wanted to drop something off for Lauren Hollander. And the lady said, well, there's no need to do that. He's going to come out and say hello to anybody that wants to say hello to him. So I said, really? And she showed me to a little waiting room, which was off of the stage. And she even mentioned to someone there, someone, one of the other people involved with the concert hall, that this fellow grew up in the same neighborhood as Lauren Hollander, because I had told her that that's how I knew him, and she found that wonderful and interesting. So I waited, and after a few minutes, he came out, and he had been told as he was coming out that somebody was there from his neighborhood. He came out and saw me, and he lit up, and I said, do you remember me, Larry Block? And he said, of course I remember you. And he came over and gave me a big hug, a big bear hug, and he told me how wonderful it was to see me. He knew I was an actor. I said, I wasn't sure if you knew I was an actor. He seemed to know that I was. He asked what I was doing in Seattle, and I told him I was doing a play. I think I told him how seeing him brought me back to the old neighborhood. And we hugged again. He told me that he felt this great heart connection with me. And somehow it was over, and I was gone. And it happened so quickly that I wasn't sure if he had kind of moved on to something else or if I had left, you know, but something didn't seem right. I had hoped that we would at least be able to spend a little more time together, maybe even agree to meet for coffee, you know, over the weekend. But that wasn't the case. I had spent 30 or 40 seconds, maybe a minute with him. And now I was standing outside in the lobby again, outside the hall. But I was very troubled by it. In fact, I didn't go back to see the third piece of the concert. I just walked out of the hall feeling really bad. And I wandered through the streets towards my apartment. And I felt much worse than before I had even gone to the concert. I did feel that he didn't care about me. I wasn't even sure he really remembered me. I let it get to me, and it aggravated all the, you know, bad feelings I was having anyway about why I'm here and what I'm doing and what I've arrived at after 35 years. I had seen him and his fingers on that piano, and I said, wow, he seemed to be doing something very substantial. But for me, I wasn't sure that even after 35 years that I was doing anything of any particular substance.

When I was 13, I got a job working for a friend of my father, Saul, in the garment district. There was another student there, too. Her name was Nora, and she'd been hired over the summer, as had I. And Norma fell in love with Saul because of his encyclopedic knowledge of Restoration poetry. He could quote Suckling, Dryden, Donne, Pope. Why has not a man a microscopic eye? For this plain reason, man is not a fly. Say what the use were finer optics given to inspect a mite and not comprehend the heavens? Awake, my sir, St. John, leave all meaner things to low ambition and the pride of kings. So Saul would hold forth and Nora would watch in awe, and she was completely, utterly crazy about him. And then, one brutally hot afternoon, I remember standing transfixed, gazing through a crack in the door of Saul's private office, watching the two of them, naked, making love. Her head was thrown back, and she was clutching his shoulders, and he was shuddering and struggling with her. And I remember thinking how puny and bony his rear end seemed. And I was so overwhelmed by this image that later, as I pushed a rack of clothing down 7th Avenue, I walked into the path of an Oldsmobile, which hit and overturned the rack, and I was pinned under it. I wasn't hurt, but after tipping the rack back up and pulling me out, the police insisted I go to a hospital in an ambulance. So I was taken to the emergency room and x-rayed, and then one of the nurses told me to remove all my clothes, and she inexplicably gave me a full-body alcohol rubdown. And when I became aroused, she flicked my thing with the backs of her two fingers, just smacked it. It seemed practiced and very odd to me. It was the era of beatniks. Cups of coffee and cigarettes and French berets and Van Dyke beards and men in leather jackets imitating Marlon Brando in On the Waterfront. And finger-popping applause in basement cafes where poetry was read accompanied by bongo drums and the light of candles burning low in Chianti bottles. All of it inspired by Jack Kerouac and Allen Ginsberg. I used to go down to the village and listen to Ted Jones and Lawrence Ferlinghetti read his A Coney Island of the Mind. Then, one evening, I was leaning against the wall outside the Café Wa on Bleecker Street. I was about 16 at the time. Richie Havens was playing there that night, down in the basement club. And I was leaning there wearing a pair of jeans, a t-shirt, and a denim jacket, a cigarette dangling from my lips. When this guy in his late 20s walked by and said, "Would you like some housewife action?" I didn't quite understand what he meant, but then he said, "Stand over here, don't go anywhere." And I remember a big Chevy Malibu driving by slowly with an older woman at the steering wheel wearing a pair of dark glasses and a big kerchief over her head. And she looked me up and down, and then she invited me in. The car smelled very strongly of cigarettes and perfume, and she had a very strange affectation. She washed her mouth out with perfume, using it as a mouthwash, and spat it out the window. As a result, her breath had an odd floral scent. She told me she was from Morris County, New Jersey. Then she wanted to know if I was in school or if I was a runaway. I told her I was a runaway. She asked if I had a place to stay that night, and I said, "Oh, sure." Then she asked me if I was hungry. Did I want to go and have something to eat? I said I was all right.
We drove down to the bottom of Manhattan where there was a parking area next to the Staten Island Ferry. And she began groping and kissing me. She said she had a boyfriend, but he wasn't very good. Whatever that meant. And when it was over, she asked if I wanted to be driven home. But I didn't want her to know where I lived, so I asked her to drop me off at the nearest subway station. And the experience was so exotic and so exciting that I returned to the Café Wa night after night for the following month. But nothing. Another memory. I've borrowed my boss's car, a Dodge Dart station wagon. I'm 19 years old, in Santa Barbara, with a girl. I've stashed some marijuana under the front seat, and now the girl and I want to smoke some. I reach down there, but I can't find it. So I strike a match and look under the seat. I find the marijuana, and 2 hours later, she and I wake up and smell something burning. And we realize I've set fire to the inside of the front seat of the station wagon. It's the early 60s and the seat is stuffed with some raffia material. It's not fireproof. And the seat is smoking and smoldering. And it's 3 o'clock in the morning. And we try to douse it out with water. But the seat cover is made of plastic and the water won't go through and there's no way of pushing water up and into the seat from below. And so we drive down the highway looking for a gas station, holding the doors open, and the station wagon is emitting a great trail of acrid smoke. I don't even think about what will happen when I return the car to my boss and I try to explain how the front seat burned up, because I'm too afraid the whole car will just burst into flame. Finally, we get to a gas station where they unbolt the seat and turn it upside down and play a hose over it and put the fire out. But the seat is soggy and smelly and irreparably damaged. So I return the car with a pair of folding bridge chairs where the original chair used to be. The bridge chairs firmly planted to the floor with gaffer's tape. My boss looks at his car and fires me. I lose my job. I fly back to New York.

Now, my partner for many years, and good friend in teaching, Joseph Goldstein, practiced for a long time in this little village in Bodh Gaya, India, where the temple of the Buddha's enlightenment tree is. And at one point, his father had died when he was a child. He wanted his mother to come and meet his teacher and see what this was about. So she came to India in her 60s, Evelyn. And she was someone who had grown up with a moderate degree of comfort and was kind of a middle-class person, Jewish. She'd been the owner of a kind of hotel in the Catskills and had always lived with her, you know, her kind of food and her car and her phone and her heat and air conditioning and all the things that kind of make life comfortable. And she went to India and she was given what was a reasonably nice room in this Burmese temple, which meant that she had her own room, and it was a concrete slab floor, and it was about 8 by 10 or 8 by 8, and there was a wooden bed on it with a little kind of cotton mattress and a little table, and that was it. That was the best digs there were in the monastery. And when she first arrived, she was somewhat taken aback by the simplicity of the modesty of it, if you will. She stayed with Joseph and she went to the Bodhi tree and she talked with his teacher Manindra, who's very sweet and very personable and generous in his own way. She stayed for a while, a month or 6 weeks. And by the time she left, she said, you know, I didn't have anything here. I didn't have a phone, I didn't have a car, I didn't have my comforts, I didn't have my things. She said, it was about the happiest time of my life. That simplicity. It was so wonderful. Because it's not the stuff that makes us happy. In fact, the stuff a lot of times is suffering. Haven't you noticed? Help us to find the divine, they cried to the teacher. No one can help you. Why not? For the same reason that no one can help the fish find the ocean. If you're looking for eternal life or the eternal, the timeless, it's here. Where else could it be? It's not in the future, I assure you. That's a thought. The eternal present, what we seek, what we long for, is here when we awaken. Again, the mystic poet Rumi says, you say you can't create anything original? Don't worry about it. Create a cup from which your brother or sister can drink. That's simple. So in discovering this state or this quality of non-grasping, of openness of heart, of generosity, which the Buddha talked about as the ground of happiness in spiritual life, and the development of happiness in giving has different qualities. It's traditionally talked about. First, there's tentative giving, whether it's of things or time or energy or whatever. Oh, I have this, maybe I'll need it. I should put it in the attic. Nah, you know, it's going to clutter up my attic and maybe I don't really need it. I could give it to Salvation Army or the school or something. Maybe I'll give it. Nah, you know, I should keep it. I could. And you go back and forth and I say, all right, I'll give it away. That's tentative giving. Remember that one? Right? And even that is beautiful. By the time you finally do it, say, oh, you don't need that. What a pleasure it is to give it to someone else. So you respect that. You respect wherever it is that you are in giving. And then there's brotherly or sisterly giving. As your heart opens further, it's not, do I need this or not, kind of that still the body of fear, but I have this, let me share it with someone else. It's such a pleasure. Won't you also enjoy what I have? And you can feel how much more happy, expansive that is. Tentative giving, and then brotherly or sisterly giving. And then finally there's royal giving, kingly and queenly giving. And that's when your happiness is so joyful from giving that you give the best that you have. Because the pleasure isn't in having, the pleasure is in the joy of sharing. This is the best that I have. Enjoy this. Let me appreciate your enjoyment of it. And you can feel, as each of these is described, the degree of happiness that comes with each. We can play with these and cultivate them and practice them. Because we each have so many things to give. Generosity of space. Generosity of silence and listening.
Sometimes just to listen to a person is a very generous act. The generosity of our smile, the generosity of a touch, the generosity of our vision and commitment to justice in little ways and in big ones, or love. This is from Mother Teresa. When I visited Australia, I paid a visit to an old man no one knew existed. I was being taken around to these old rooming houses, old age homes, and his room was in horrible condition. I wanted to clean it up, but he stopped me. "It's all right." I kept quiet, and finally he let me go ahead. Now, in his room was one beautiful lamp, but it was covered with dust. I asked, "Why don't you light this lamp?" He replied, "What for? Nobody comes to see me, and I don't need a lamp." Then I said to him, "Will you light the lamp if the sisters come to see you?" "Yes," he said. "If I hear a human voice, I'll light it." So the other day he sent me a word back, many months later. "Tell my friend that the lamp she lit in my life still burns constantly." So generosity can be such simple things. In fact, mostly it is. One of the practices that I've done for a number of years now is that if I have a thought to give something, I do it. If I have that thought that comes, I do it. And it's interesting, there's this little book of a Roman man of wisdom, Epictetus, I guess you would say, called A Manual for Living. I was reading through, it's quite nice actually. And I read through, and all of a sudden I came to one of his kind of instructions, which is entitled, "Never suppress a generous impulse. Follow through on all your generous impulses. Don't question them, especially if a friend needs you. Act on their behalf. Do not hesitate. Don't sit around speculating about the possible problems or losses or dangers. As long as you let your reason lead the way, you will be safe, I'm sorry to say." And it's been a wonderful practice because I don't have any regrets about it. You know, you don't regret it. You just do it and you don't regret it and you move on and you're happy you've done it. So that's a way of practicing. So with attention, there grows forgiveness and kindness. Those are a kind of generosity. Respect is generosity, letting go. When Ram Dass asked his teacher, Maharaji, "How can I get enlightened?" He said, "Love people, feed them." Ram Dass said, "But I'm talking about enlightenment." He said, "Love people and feed them. I want to find God, love people and feed them."

But I went for this walk on the beach, the Puget Sound. Gorgeous day, walking along this pebble, rock-strewn beach with these great trees and things. And I found an old pencil lying on the beach, you know. So I said, oh, well, I found a pencil. Maybe I'll find a piece of paper. I'll write a poem or something, you know. So I carried this pencil along with me. I walked along. And then at a certain point, I sat down and I sharpened the pencil on a rock, you know. And then I walked along a little more, and I found a piece of wood, and I decided to write something on the wood, which was a favorite quote of mine. You remember the aerialist Carl Wallenda? You know, Wallenda had taken a massive fall at one point, broken his back, and then within months of this accident, as soon as he could, he went back up and started performing again. And people had said, well, how could you do that, you know, after you guys, some of his relatives were killed. And he made this great statement. He said, the wire is life.

0: And I set it up on a like a little rock, you know, right there on the shore. And I walked along. You know, I left it there and continued my walk. But as I was walking up the coast on my way back, I said, I don't think it's right to leave.
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Welcome aboard, my friends. 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Thank you for flying the fancy skies. My name is Iris Berkeley. I am your pilot and your flight attendant for flight number 297 of this soundtrack to your utterly fabulous Secret Agent Oh So Funky Life. And we took off accompanied by Chinese-American Bear this time around. One more single from their Dim Sum and Then Some, it's Turn Up the Radio from Seattle's duo of Ann Tong and Bryce Barston. In the background right now is Mr. Elevator. That is a psych rock side project from OC's keyboardist Thomas Dolis from back in 2020 called Goodbye Blue